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2: From Feature Story News in London, I'm Stuart Smith. Almost 600 people have been killed, more than 1,500 injured, and around 50,000 people are missing after twin earthquakes struck Venezuela on Wednesday evening, the most powerful to hit the country in more than a century. More than 200 people are still believed to be trapped under the rubble of some 250 collapsed or damaged buildings. Schools across the affected areas have been closed and turned into emergency shelters, while hospitals are overwhelmed with the injured. Freelance reporter Catherine Ellis has been talking to people in Caracas from the Colombian border with Venezuela.
3: People are just in complete shock, just complete shock, and they don't know what's going to come next. Like, you know, this is a country that was starting to have a little bit of hope. They thought the economy is going to improve, things are going to get better, there was going to be elections. They really, really held that hope. And now it's kind of just this big, dark, black cloud. Schools are closed. These are like humanitarian rescue centers where people are sleeping, where they're eating, because they can't go back to their homes because it's too dangerous. There's been a lot of aftershocks as well.
2: Germany, Czechia and Austria will bear the brunt of the relentless European heatwave this weekend, with temperatures in Central and Eastern Europe in excess of 40 degrees Celsius. In France, the total number of drownings has now reached 55 since the 18th of June, as people continue to enter unsupervised rivers and lakes to try to cool off. Paris hospitals are saturated with people collapsing in the heat, and a temporary ban on buying takeaway alcohol has been introduced. Ross Cullen reports.
4: The situation is slightly better. We are now below 40 degrees. Today here in Paris, it is 36, so that is better to be a few degrees cooler. It is still very hot in a city with no air conditioning. It's going to be 41 degrees this afternoon in the far east of France, and then that is going to move into Germany, the Czech Republic and Austria over the weekend, where they're expecting 41 to 42 degrees there on Sunday.
2: The United Nations Maritime Agency's evacuation of 11,000 stranded sailors from the Strait of Hormuz remains on hold after Iran's Revolutionary Guard struck a Singapore-flagged cargo ship near the Omani coast. The attack has raised questions about how the White House will respond, with US crude for August delivery dropping more than 1% on Thursday and Brent crude falling below $72 a barrel. Iran had warned it would deal with any vessel using a new route through the strait that Tehran called unacceptable. Mitch McCann has the story from New York.
5: Another consideration here is regarding how the US may respond, given that oil prices have plummeted, meaning that gas prices here and airfares are likely to come down in the coming weeks. The president will be cautious of the political implications if this war flares up again. So on one hand, he may be infuriated by these reported strikes in the Strait of Hormuz, but on the other, he may be cautious of the implications politically if he strikes back.
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6: A sound of words, or 10 variations on a theme of language found by the shores of Puget Sound. First variation. If there is such a thing as good graffiti, perhaps it's painted on the concrete box near the pebbles and rocks of Chambers Bay. Things I hate. 1. Vandalism. 2. Irony. 3. Lists. Second variation. On his way to the sound, a man drives past two businesses that share a one-story building. He is amused by the proximity of their signs. Organ service is not that far from Mattress Mania. Third variation. A man stands by the shoreline tracks and watches a train rumble by, boxcar after boxcar, tagged by rail yard blakes, merging word and image for poets further down the line. Fourth variation. He sits on a tree by the beach and recalls a blog about Andy Warhol's bid to paint a flower on the dome. The blogger wondered about Warhol's potential connection to Tacoma. She meant to say affinity, but wrote instead infinity. She wrote, "It's tempting to think Warhol felt infinity for Tacoma." The man smiles. If Warhol didn't feel infinity then, he certainly feels it now. Fifth variation. Between the boathouse and Owen Beach, a promenade of poems beneath his feet, Kevin Miller has written, "Use rain for promises, smooth stones for wishes, the eye of a seal to find the way home." Sixth variation. Because it's today and the tide is out, he can walk all the way to the point. Past small walls of gray clay, inscribed with the sentiments of love and youth, hearts, initials, and names fade before the forevers. Seventh variation. While thinking about the merits of pushing on, he pushes on and is rewarded. Raccoon tracks, first one raccoon, then two. Branches of trees pulled down by the sand, an odd forest on the shore. A deer has shown the way through. He sits on a moss-covered tree near a landscape of shells. Seagulls call, but the mussels are quiet. In the fog, he hears a boat engine stop. A fisherman says, "This is the spot. This is the spot. This is the spot." Eighth variation. The man misses his son. Carves dad in the clay at his feet. The tide washes over the word. Ninth variation. The way back is always different. There's more light and the mixed emotions of return. The mountain is out and more visible now. He hears a splash and lingers to watch a dolphin rise and fall. Not long ago, someone scaled a dangerous cliff to leave behind a reminder. Carpe diem. 10th variation. He turns from the words and resumes the journey home. A blue heron pauses, lifts, flies heavily away. The sound of the sound is small waves lapping.

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To stillness. 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

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Now, a little earlier in the evening, we didn't get a chance to rehearse. So my newest girlfriend came in the trailer and we sat in the back and we talked a little girl talk. 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This is my son, Teddy, graduate of Michigan State University. 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Are we ready?

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0: 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We'll be back shortly. Don't go nowhere.
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10: Well, there it is.
11: Oh.
10: Your new home, Mrs. Cooper. Furnished by Louis the First. That's when he comes around for the rent.
11: Oh, Tony. Oh, Tony, it's charming.
10: I'll bet you say that to all your new husbands.
11: No, I mean it, Tony. It's so casual. Bohemian.
10: Yes, it could use a cleaning.
11: Oh, silly, I didn't mean that.
10: Well, anyway, you'll find it all very compact. Living room, bedroom, kitchen.
11: It's exactly as I imagined it would be. Easel, paints and brushes. Large window. Oh, Tony, I still can't believe it's true. Just think, if I hadn't gone to that exhibit 3 weeks ago, and if it hadn't rained that afternoon, we would never have met.
10: Probably not.
11: 3 weeks? Is it possible I've known you only 3 weeks, darling? Does it seem possible that 3 weeks ago we were total strangers?
10: Well, it's this new atomic age, my dear, jet propulsion. In 3 weeks, you can go around the world twice, make $1 million.
11: That's what I tried to tell the family, but... Oh, you know how families are, especially if they happen to have been born and bred in New England.
10: Julia, they hate me, don't they?
11: Oh.
10: They think you've made a terrible mistake.
11: Of course they don't. Well, they only said we should have waited, that I should have found out more about you. But, oh, Tony, they'll come around.
10: Really? When?
11: In time. I promise, Tony. They're really very nice underneath.
10: If you're in the mood for excavating.
11: That's not fair. They have a point of view as well, Tony.
10: Oh, now, I'm sorry, darling. I didn't mean that. Please believe me. I realize what a shock it must have been when you told them you were marrying a struggling artist without a family tree. They probably think I'm a long-haired anarchist with a bomb in one hand and a dagger in the other.
11: Oh.
10: Ready to take advantage of their unspoiled, unsophisticated project.
11: That's not a bit funny.
10: Well, then I'm sorry again. Cigarette?
11: Thanks. Tony, why did you marry me?
10: Yeah, I told you, Julia, I needed a model who wouldn't charge by the hour.
11: I know I've asked you this question before, but I'd still like to be sure. I'm going to be frank, Tony, with both you and myself. I know you didn't marry me for my accomplishments. I'm just an ordinary girl with a mediocre mind.
10: Oh, now, Julia, please.
11: Well, it's true, Tony. I know, too, that you didn't marry me for my beauty. I'm fully aware of the fact that I'm quite plain. Some have even said homely.
10: Oh, now, Julia, stop that.
11: But you, you're handsome... suave, you're sure of yourself. We just don't match up. Why did you do it, Tony? Tell me.
10: Well, if you must know, my dear, I married you for your money. That annuity that you told me you had. If anything should ever happen to you, I'd be secure for life.
11: Oh.
10: Now, darling, don't tell me you took that seriously.
11: Of course not, darling. I'd like to see the rest of the apartment.
10: No, that's all there is, remember, except for the view, of course. You can look over the entire city. Come here, I'll show it to you.
11: No, I'm afraid of high, Tony.
10: Please. Well, you'll have to get used to it. Unless you want to keep the shades drawn all day. Come on, now, just take a peek. I'll hold on to you.
11: No, Tony, I'm afraid.
10: Now, don't be silly. That's nothing but a state of mind. Now, Julie, you'll have to get rid of this morbid fear. And the best way to get rid of it is to take the plunge. Come on, Julia, just one more step. Just one more.
11: Tony! Tony! Oh! Tony!
10: Darling, you must be careful. You tripped over the rug.
11: Yes. It was clumsy of me, wasn't it? I'm ready, Tony.
10: That's good.
11: Tony, I'm leaving.
10: Oh? Well, have a nice time, Julia.
11: You sure you won't change your mind?
10: About what?
11: I'd like you to come with me.
10: No, thank you.
11: But they'll think it's funny, my going up alone.
10: Julia, you know very well they won't think anything of the kind. They don't want to see me any more than I want to see them. Besides, I hate Connecticut weekends, especially with your family.
11: But they're my parents, Tony. I mean, I haven't seen them in over 2 months.
10: Mm.
11: Oh, Tony, what will you do while I'm gone?
10: Well, I don't know. Work, maybe, or sit in the park, or get drunk.
11: Oh.
10: I'll give you a full report, providing you do the same.
11: Tony, I wish you wouldn't carry on like that. I wish you wouldn't make everything so unpleasant.
10: No, I didn't realize that you were so unhappy.
11: What's happened to us, Tony? Ever since that first day, we've been bickering over the most trivial things.
10: I'm glad you consider them trivial.
11: But they are. I don't even remember what most of them were. If you really loved me...
10: Oh, you don't believe that either.
11: I don't know what to believe. You are so moody, so unpredictable.
10: Julia, I cannot change myself any more than you can change yourself. That's the way I am. That's the way you'll have to take me.
11: I know, and I want to, except that... There's something that I can't get out of my mind. Something you said that first day. No, never mind. Forget it. We'll talk about it some other time.
10: No, why not now? Why not get it settled and done with?
11: No. I'm late.
10: Julia, you have over an hour. Now, what were you about to tell me?
11: Nothing. Oh, Tony, I must go. I'll have to find a taxi.
10: Julia, you are evading the issue.
11: No, Tony. You're hurting me. Let me go. Sorry you did that, Tony. I'm very sorry for you. Tony! Tony, I'm back! Oh, darling. I could hardly wait for the weekend to be over. I counted the days. Then I counted the hours and then the minutes. The house was full of all kinds of people, but I felt so lonely I thought I'd die. Did you miss me, Tony? Was it terrible for you?
10: Yes. Terrible.
11: I'm glad. I'll never leave you again. I couldn't bear it. What did you do while I was away? Did you... Tony, you've been drinking.
10: Well, what if I have? Any objections? Do you disapprove?
11: No, I... Well, I better put my things away and start preparing.
10: Well, just a minute. You haven't told me. What did you do, Julia?
11: Oh, I sat mostly. Talked.
10: Oh, really? About me?
11: Yes.
10: Then what happened? Did they try to make you leave me?
11: Of course.
10: Julia, I want the truth. What did you tell them? That I hadn't sold anything in over a year and that you were supporting me?
11: No.
10: That I drank too much? Found all kinds of excuses for not getting to work.
11: Tony, I didn't. You know I didn't.
10: Who was there besides your parents? Where did you go? Boom.
11: What?
10: I want all the details, Julia. I want a full report.
11: Tony, stop that. You're spoiling everything.
10: Am I? Still being childish, I suppose?
11: No. Now you're being despicable.
10: Oh, that's a very self-righteous, very virtuous attitude. A perfect cover-up for present and future extramarital...
11: Tony, if you say another word, I'll...
10: Oh, it hurts, doesn't it?
9: Julia, dear. The truth always hurts.
10: Now, come on, darling. I'm interested. I'd like to know how they make love in Connecticut.
11: What?
10: I'd like to find out if it's more romantic than in a New York studio.
11: Tony, why are you doing this to me?
10: Don't you know why? Or is it that you think I'm a stupid, unseeing cuckold, a long-haired, impractical bohemian who is unaware of anything going on around him? Perhaps you believe that you can buy me with your annuity. That I'll only be too happy to look the other way so long as you pay me regularly.
11: You are a louse, Tony. You'd go to any length.
10: Yes, to any length. Even to opening one of your letters.
11: What?
10: Came for you last Friday. Maybe it was Saturday.
11: What?
10: It's from Jim Copeland. Shall I read it to you?
11: No.
10: Well, why not? It's so beautiful, so touching, so full of sense.
11: How dare you open my mail? How dare you?
10: Well, I had a lot of time on my hands. Time and devouring curiosity. Now, it's a perfect combination, I'm sure you'll admit. For 24 hours, it lay on that table, propped against the lamp, flirting with me, imploring me to look inside. And as you see, the results were gratifying.
11: You are a fool. Jim Copeland is an old friend. He's nothing more than a friend. He means nothing to me.
10: Oh, but you mean so much to him, darling. So much that he dropped everything, some very pressing business, just to be able to spend the weekend with you in Connecticut. Isn't that right?
11: Mother told him I was coming up. I had nothing to do with it.
10: Did Mother also tell him to address you as darling, Julia? Did she tell him to write that he's still very fond of you, and if you should ever change your mind, he'll be there waiting?
11: Oh,
10: was it your mother who met him for cocktails last week, or was it you? Well, answer me.
11: Tony, you're twisting everything.
10: Oh, I am twisting.
11: Yes.
10: Well, look at it. Because it's right here in black and white in his own meticulous handwriting.
11: No, Tony, it doesn't mean anything.
10: Doesn't it?
11: No.
10: I want the truth, Julia. I am sick of your evasions.
11: And I am sick of you. I'm sick of everything. I won't put up with it. I won't have you spying on me. I won't.
10: Julia, where are you going?
11: Leave me alone.
10: Now, Julia, listen to me. Now, I admit that I jumped to conclusions. That's why I've been acting strange. But there's a reason for it. Now, please, believe me. I can't seem to get to work. I've been accepting your money.
11: Oh.
10: I keep thinking about that constantly.
11: But you shouldn't. Tony, I don't mind.
10: I know. You're sweet and you're generous, but I would like to do something for you for a change. I'd like to take you out of here, give you the things you want, buy them with my own money.
11: Tony, I don't care about that. It doesn't matter.
10: No, but it does to me. But it'll be different from now on. Please believe me, Julia. I'll get to work. I'll start on your portrait tomorrow.
11: Oh, Tony, if you only would.
10: I promise, Julia, tomorrow without fail. Now, you just sit down and let me get you something. You must be starved. I know I am.
11: I'll fix lunch, Julia.
10: No. You sit right here and relax.
11: All right, Tony, if you insist, but I... What's wrong with his chair, Tony? One of the springs must... Oh, it's a book.
10: Give that to me, Julia.
11: What is it?
10: Well, it's just something that I've been reading. It's not important. Give it to me.
11: Wait a minute, Tony. This is a book on poison.
10: Yes. I picked it up in a secondhand bookstore to pass the time. Now, Julia, you put it away and relax. Because everything is going to be all right from now on.
11: I must find out. I must call the pharmacy. Prescription number is on the bottle. Oh, why don't they answer? Hello? May I speak to the man in charge of prescriptions, please? Yes, well, I'd like to find out about a prescription you filled for me yesterday. My husband picked it up. Junior Cooper. Oh, the number, yes, it's 8472. Yeah, Dr. Bierman, yes. Well, I'd like to find out what the ingredients are. It's supposed to be a sedative, but I feel very weak. And I... Oh, well, 6 pills since last night. Yes, would you please? And hurry. Oh, Tony will be back soon. He'll walk in any minute. Oh, I wish he'd hurry. I wish that man would hurry. I can't stand. Hello? Are you sure? No, are you sure? It isn't. It isn't poison. All right. Thank you very much. Yes, I will. Goodbye. He's lying to me. They all are. No, I know what happened. He switched prescriptions. That's it. He went to another pharmacy and substituted one bottle for another. I must find out. But I have to get help. Hello? Will you connect me with operator 32, please? Yes, long distance. Maybe I'll recall the police. Maybe. Hello, is this operator 32? Will you please try that number again in New Haven? You were supposed to let me know. Julia Cooper. Hello? Jim. Yes, this is Julia. Oh, Jim, I'm so glad I found you in. Yes, I got it. Oh, I can't talk to you about it now. I don't know. Jim, please. I'd rather not discuss it. Jim, I must hang up. I hear him. Tony, yes, I will. Maybe next week. Goodbye. Tony, is that you? Tony? I could have sworn I heard that door. Tony? Tony!
10: What's the matter, Julian?
11: You've been standing there all the time.
10: No. No, I just came in. I thought you were asleep. I didn't want to wake you.
11: Don't lie to me. You've been standing there all the time, listening to me, listening to every word. You've been spying on me. Snooping.
10: Oh, now, Julia, please believe me. I told you I just came in.
11: No.
10: Now, please, darling, you'll make yourself sick again. Remember what the doctor said. You mustn't excite yourself.
11: No.
10: Now, please lie back and I'll get you some...
11: Don't come near me. Leave me alone. I hate you. I hate everything about you. Your constant whining about not having any money of your own, your tirades about being dependent on me. If you were any kind of a man, you would stop whining and do something about it, but you're not. You never will be.
10: Oh, Julia.
11: Don't look so hurt, so noble. I hate that about you, too, your hypocrisy. You don't love me. You never did. All you wanted was my money.
10: Oh, Julia, now you must. Stop that. You're overwrought. You're working yourself into a breakdown.
11: Oh, am I? Didn't you plan it this way? Isn't this what you wanted to happen?
10: No, of course not. You're nervous. You're upset. I never should have let you sit for me today. It tired you out. Now, please lie back and try to get some sleep. Please, Julia, you're very tired.
11: Yes. Oh, yes, I am very tired. I'm so weak.
10: That's right, darling. There.
11: Oh.
10: Now I'll get you a pill. Here you are, Julian. Take this and you'll feel much better.
11: What?
10: You'll go right to sleep.
11: What?
10: Take the pill, darling.
11: No. No!
10: Doing? Why are you packing?
11: I'm leaving. I'm leaving you for good. I won't stay here another minute, and don't you dare try to stop me.
10: Julia, darling, what's gotten into you? What do you expect to accomplish?
11: Nothing. I just never, never want to see you again. I want to go back among people who are decent and normal. Stoney, don't you dare come near me. If you try anything, I swear I'll hit you with this lamp.
10: Julia, I want you to tell me why you're doing this. I want you to give me a direct answer.
11: All right, I'll tell you, Tony. You thought I was stupid, that I would never catch on, but I have. You weren't joking that first day. You married me for my money and nothing else, for my annuity. And ever since, you've been trying to kill me.
10: Oh, you're out of your mind.
11: First it was the window. You tried to push me out. And then the poison, but it didn't work. It didn't work in either case, and it won't work anymore.
10: Julia, you're suffering from hallucinations.
11: It's no use, Tony. It won't work any better than your other schemes.
10: What schemes? What schemes, Julia?
11: I know you, Tony. I know you better than you think. You're going to try and call the doctor and tell him that I've been acting irrationally. You're going to declare me insane, aren't you? Lock me up in an institution and then the money will be legally yours.
10: Julia, you are insane. You must be to dream up something so fantastic.
11: Don't pretend to me, Tony. Don't lie. I hate liars. I know your plan. I heard you talk to her.
10: You heard me talk to whom?
11: You thought I was out. Away. Well, I wasn't. If you can spy on me, I can spy on you. I can eavesdrop, too.
10: What are you talking about?
11: I am talking about Gina. That's who I'm talking about. Isn't that her name? Aren't you plotting this whole thing with her? Deny it. I dare you to deny it.
10: I won't even bother. You're completely irrational.
11: It won't work, Tony. Not in a million years. No matter what you do or say, you will never get the money. Never. I have written to my attorney. I wrote him yesterday, cutting you off. So you see, I've outsmarted you after all, you and your Gina.
10: Is this the letter you have in mind, Julia?
11: Tony? Where did you...
10: I found it in your purse.
11: You... You're rotten! You're rotten through and through!
10: Well, I want you to know why I took it, Julia. I suspected you'd try something like this, something you might regret.
11: Me?
10: And I wanted to give you a chance to reconsider.
11: You're horrible! You're a monster! You would stop at nothing to get what you want!
10: Oh, please, believe me, Julia. I'm not trying to get what I want. I'm sorry if you think so. I'm sorry that your mind has become so warped with hate. But you can't see anything clearly anymore. Here, Julia. You can have this letter. You can mail it now if you want to. I won't try to stop you.
11: You...
10: Please believe me, I had no intention of stopping you.
11: You don't...
10: Well, take it.
11: Oh, no. No, this is a trap. You're trying to trick me.
10: Oh, don't be a fool, Julia. Stop dramatizing yourself. Take it and get out.
11: No, no, I won't. I won't. I don't believe you.
10: Very well, then.
11: Oh, no, I was right. I was right all along. You were trying to trick me. But you can't prevent me from going through with it, Tony. You'll never prevent me again. Never, never, never.
10: Julia, where did you get that gun? Why did you do it?
11: Because you were trying to kill me. You were going to put me away. You tried to poison me so you and your girlfriend...
10: No, Julia. The poison you speak of was of your making. No. Please believe me. You never really liked yourself, so you couldn't believe that anybody could possibly love you.
11: No, that's not true.
10: Give me the gun, Julia. I'll say it was an accident.
11: No. No, stay away from me.
10: Give it to me. Give it to me, Julia.
11: No! No! Don't come any closer or I'll shoot again! I warn you, don't touch me!

Hello. Yes, Gina, it's all over. 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No, please believe me, Gina, it's true. All true. I'm free. Free as a bird. Only one hitch in the plan, darling. One slight hitch. We'll have to postpone that trip

0: Suspense. You've been listening to Please Believe Me, starring Joan Loring and Robert Reddick, and written especially for Suspense by Ben Kagan. Suspense is produced and directed by Bruno Zerato Jr., music supervision by Ethel Huber. 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
1: Coming down from Mount Rainier, my evening muse. Down from the mountain late last night, welcoming songs, smiling faces, what a sight. Proud of my fellow climbers who climbed high or low, we all had that great achievement glow. Found a sleeping spot, unpacked a bit, headlights shining, place well lit. The dinner call comes, we rush to eat, a plate full of scrumptious with very little meat. Strawberry shortcake to top off our meal. Seconds, anyone? No big deal. Then comes Richard, our Native American owner of the land, to teach true history. I hope we all understand that this land belongs to Native Americans, and we, the others, are just immigrants from foreign lands. Some came on boats or ships of their own free will. Others were captured, forced, mistreated, and used to pay the white man's bill. Richard shared stories that set us on edge about spirits and stick people who may push us over the ledge or protect us from the evil that lurks in the dark. Yes, both good and bad are in this park. So we cleaned up and hurried off to bed, a bunch of tired climbers who were well fed. Concerned now about how to suppress bodily functions, which may force us to get up and use the A-frame junction called the loo. Clustered together, some more, now more tightly, now not a joke to take lightly, because if Richard says they're here, we know it's true, and again thoughts of that damn loo. All through the night, strange sound abound, the creak of a tree, yes, every sound, reminds us all of the stories we had heard, that not everything up in the tree sings like a bird. I thought back to my high school English literature class, and as I struggled to sleep, I quoted William Shakespeare from his Midnight Summer's Dream. For in the night, imagining some fear, how easily is a bush supposed a bear? I was happy to recall those longtime words, and tried not to be afraid from all I earlier heard. The best part of the night was the comforting sounds from my fellow climbers as they snored. And I knew that even if that snort was from a grizzly bear, I would die in peace because William said I could pretend and have no fear. The mountain is our backdrop as we rest at his feet, and I will be happy to see daylight and the sunrise we will meet.

It sounds like it. You're wonderful. What a thrill to be here. Thank you so much. You know, we all have our idols. You know, the people who have provided inspiration for us over the years. This next performer is one of mine. As a songwriter and a singer, she's given us some of music's most magical moments. And it was a thrill for me, you know, to have her not only write a song for me on my latest album, but to join me in singing it on the album. It's an even a greater joy to have her here tonight and for us to perform it together live for the very first time. So would you please welcome my friend, Cal King.

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4: Good Friday evening, Tacoma homies. 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I am your writer, producer, audio engineer, and host, Thorax O'Toole. Do you suppose that because of 21 episodes, my show is old enough to drink yet? Interesting questions. So now, if you find yourself thinking, wait a minute, this isn't Friday night, then you are catching an encore performance. Now, regardless of whether you're listening to my show in the present, the past, or the future, thank you for being here with me. Well, folks, tonight's show has a feature that I haven't done in a hot minute.
3: Focus.
4: For this segment, I will need your participation. Here's how it works. Go and find your absolute best pair of headphones. You know, the ones with the turbo bass. And situate yourself in the quietest place of the house. If you don't have fancy headphones, that's okay. Anything you have is good enough. Now, during
3: focus,
4: we will listen together to a rich, complex song with deep emotion. I recommend the headphones and a quiet room so you can really
3: focus
4: in on the song itself and on the melodies and the instruments and the vocal effects and the timing and the gravity in the singer's voice. I am so excited to present
3: focus
4: tonight. Now,
3: focus
4: is in the middle of the show, so you have time to go ahead and get yourself combobulated.

Hey, welcome back from our opening block. So, we started with Bad Dream from an act called Cannons. Following them was a melancholy one from Ace of Base called Wave Wet Sand. That is definitely one of my top AOB songs. And then finally, we heard Lady Gaga with Applause off of the album Art Pop. And if you haven't listened to Art Pop, you're cheating yourself, friends. That's a great album. Alright, my friends, let's jump back into our second block here with something from Moby. And remember, focus is after this set, so be sure to get yourself cozy and ready.

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Give you one more night to get this. We've had a million, million nights just like this.

0: are back. So we just listened to Spiders by Moby off of his album Hotel. And that's on disc one, by the way. After that was Tiesto with The Business. And finishing up that block was USS with Laces Out off of their 2009 album, Questimation. And I have that album. It's a good, solid one. All right, my friends, it is now time for
1: focus.
0: Do you have your good headphones, and are you in a quiet place? Good. I can hear you nodding through my side of the radio. Bet you didn't know these things work two ways, did you? All right, now, tonight, we will be listening to the intense and wonderful Left Me for Dead by Rob Dugan. I love the way this song begins with a slow build that not only rises to these emotional heights, but it keeps you enthralled right until the very end. The whole track has this smooth and rich, like, film noir feel to it, sort of like it belongs in a movie soundtrack. Left Me for Dead is much, much more than the instruments and the melodies. The lyrics are an intense story of betrayal and revenge that is just dripping with the brutal, raw emotion that bleeds out of Rob Dugan's voice. All right, so with no further hype, let's listen together, friends.

And welcome back. The end of that song there always just, it always sends chills up my spine. Whew. And I hope you all enjoyed Left Me For Dead as much as I do. And remember, friends, Eclectic Electric is better with quality headphones, but whatever audio equipment you have is always good enough for this show. Well, let's go ahead and jump back into format. And let's go here with block 3 tonight.

Hey, you're back again. So, we just heard Frozen by Madonna off of her 1999 album, Ray of Light. After that, we listened to Dust by M.O.O.N. Acronym for moon, apparently. And then finally, we heard Neon Indian with Fallout from the album Era Extraña. Now, they say that time flies when you're listening to the music of the computer age, and wouldn't you know it, they'd be right. Tonight's show has just flown by, and we're already here at the fourth and final block. So, let's start it off with a cover of a classic song by Arcade Fire.

Alright, welcome back, my friends. So we just finished up our show here with The Suburbs by Little Mr. Jeans, and that song was originally by Arcade Fire. These folks did a great cover of it. Alright, so after that was White Horse by Sarah McLeod, and then finally we finished up the show with Here With Me by Dido off of the album No Angel. And with that, folks, thank you for being here tonight. I will see you all next week. But until then, peace, love, and understanding. Good night.

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2: Hello, Hilltop. My name is Nick Kennedy, and this is the KTQA concert calendar for June 1st through June 14th, 2026. And I didn't have enough time to think of something silly or fun to say here, so here's my recipe for red beans and rice. This is enough to feed about 4 to 5 people or 2 Nick Kennedys. I'm a fat dude who loves to eat, sue me. Anyway, here are the ingredients. 1 pound of dried small red beans. 3 or 4 links of andouille sausage, 1 bell pepper, 1 onion, 3 or 4 ribs of celery, 4 cups of unsalted chicken stock, 2 to 3 tablespoons of neutral oil, 2 or 3 cloves of crushed garlic, 2 teaspoons of smoked paprika, 1 teaspoon each of cayenne, thyme, and oregano, 1/2 teaspoon each of onion powder, garlic powder, and ground 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Now, the night before you start cooking, soak the beans in a big bowl of water in the fridge overnight. About 4 hours before you want to start eating, drain your beans, dice your onion, bell pepper, and celery, slice the andouille into small chunks or medallions, and prepare your spices in a ramekin for later. Add your neutral oil to a large pot. I like to use a 6-quart Dutch oven for this, and set the heat to medium. Brown your andouille and remove when it's all cooked, leaving as much of the oil behind as you can. That is tasty stuff. With the heat still on, fry your onion, bell pepper, and celery in that oil. Add the crushed garlic, turn down the heat a little bit, and stir, stir, stir. Do not burn your garlic! After everything is nice and fragrant, add your spice mixture and stir, stir, stir again. Do not burn your spices! And after your kitchen starts smelling amazing, dump in the drained beans, chicken stock, and bay leaves. Crank the heat up until it starts to boil, and then add the andouille back in. Reduce everything down to a low simmer, stir some more, and cover. If you want to add some canned chilies, now is the time to do it. And every 30 minutes or so, uncover, stir, and check. After about 1.5 hours or so, the beans should be nice and soft, and at that point, crush some of the beans with your stirring spoon in that pot, stir it all up again, and let it cook for probably another 45 minutes to as much as 1.5 hours, or as long as you want, really. If it looks too watery, take the lid off for the rest of the cooking time. If it looks too thick, just add a little bit of water and keep the lid on. And at this point, start cooking your rice. Rice cookers are amazing. Please get one if you don't already have one. 1 1/2 cups of rice will be just enough for this entire batch. Once everything in the pot looks perfect and the rice is done, clean and slice your scallions, salt your red beans slowly and carefully. Yes, salt to taste at the end. And serve over rice with fresh scallions on top. That's some f***ing delicious food right there. Nice, classic American cuisine. Anyway, enough about food. Let's talk about who's playing in Tacoma over the next couple weeks, shall we? On Wednesday the 3rd at Jazz Bones, Kendall Lujan with Danny Rose. Doors at 7, show at 8. That is 21 and over. On Thursday the 4th at the Spanish Ballroom, the Talbert Brothers are playing at 8 p.m. with doors opening at 7. If you had tickets for their postponed event on April 2nd, those tickets will be honored. This show is all ages. On Friday the 5th at the Jabba Jive, Mike Votava is playing from 7 to 9 p.m. with karaoke afterwards. That show is 21 and over. At the Spanish Ballroom, Lawn Darts, No Leaders Please, Dearest Ones, I Can't Help Looking Down, and Concrete Island. Doors at 6:30, show at 7, that one is all ages. On Saturday the 6th at the airport, Diesel Boy is coming through town celebrating the 30th anniversary of their debut album, Cock Rock. Get off my back, FCC. The album literally has a rooster on the cover. Anyway, Diesel Boy is playing with support from local bands Evelyn's Casket, Me Grimlock, and Psycho 78, Doors at 7, Show at 8, and that one is all ages. At the Spanish Ballroom, ooh, a ska show. Big Blue Van and Checkered Record are playing Doors at 7, Show at 8, that is all ages. At the Valley, the Cudwinkles, Combo Box, and Abbey Roadkill, Doors at 7, Show at 8, that is 21 and over. On Sunday the 7th at the airport, it's the Sunday Jazz Sesh with Rich Wetzel's Grooving Higher Orchestra. Doors at 4, Show at 5, that is all ages. At Jazz Bones, Nathan James with Mad Kelly, A.O. 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And just for the record, Maybe Not Safe is the name of one of the bands, not talking about the safety of the show. 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At the Spanish Ballroom, Silver Saturn, Leo Leo, and the Deep Unreal. 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And let's see, on Tuesday the 9th at Jazz Bones, Austin Brown with Jeffrey East. 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At Real Art, Hitsum Tux Hidmi In, I'm sorry if I mispronounced that, with Valdery and Culmination. 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At the Spanish Ballroom, Champagne, Bubble Bath, and Mega Cat, meow. 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At the Valley, Clorox Girls, the F***ing Eagles, and the Strange Chords. 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And all weekend on the 13th and the 14th of June, at Real Art, South Sound Punk and Oi Fest is happening. 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On Saturday the 13th at the airport, a hip-hop show, Brother Ali, is coming through town with DJ Abilities. Doors at 8, Show at 9, that is 21 and over. And finally, at the Valley, Jay Martin is having a record release party with Dunce and Mini Golf Water Feature. Doors at 7, Show at 8, and that is 21 and over. And that's all I got for you right now. If you got a show you want me to know about, feel free to send me an email at nick@ktqa.org. Everything you just heard was written, performed, and voiced by me. Thank you so much for listening and supporting community radio along with Tacoma's really tasty music scene. Be safe, do good, have fun, and go see a show! Oh, and one more thing. F*** ice.

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1: 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I teach martial arts in the community at the Colored Women's Association, and I'm here at the radio station. It's for my community, but it's for these young kids as well, because somewhere we have to make our future. KTQA came into my life and showed me that they're reachable. You can talk with, you know, it helps bring people together. My story has a better chance of being heard now than it did before I met KTQA. In martial arts, we talk about a sleeping giant that lies in everyone. And it's up to you to awaken that sleeping giant. No one else can awaken that sleeping giant. And so that sleeping giant in me has been awakened. And so we have to be better givers. You know, however you can give, everything that's in the studio is something important. Even if it's vacuuming the floor, it's important, okay? And so the thing is if you care about your community and you want your community to grow, you should join someone that can help you make that community grow. That's KTQA.
2: Redux.

Good evening and welcome to another edition of Paradise Ridge and a Dead Mule, formerly 40 Acres and a Clone Mule, and sometimes popping up as Mule Redux. Well, it is scary election time again, with songs about spooks and fear and darkness and all that stuff just ready to be played, so let's get started. I think we'll start with some previous election theme songs to start out. Some from hopeful years like 2008 and 2012, some from dark years like 2016, 2019, and 2020. And we'll have the 2024 election year theme song as well. So see if you can pick it out. We had the runner-up on the air last week, David Bowie's It's No Game, Part 1, and this year's is not Part 2 of that song, although I might actually play it in the set. It actually came out in 2023, and I'll let you know if you guessed right at the end of the set. Anyhow, without any further ado, here's Paradise Ridge and a Dead Mule, formerly 40 Acres and a Clone Mule, and sometimes popping up as Mule Redux, Halloween edition, for the week or so before the 2024 election, it begins.

hoodlums fight. I was gonna come when I heard your drum and you scream your head off into the night. I grew up around different

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We have some very bad people. We have some sick people, radical left lunatics. And I think they're the big, and it should be very easily handled by, if necessary, by National Guard, or if really necessary, by the military.

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1: Look, Dad, it's Santa Claus.
0: The people that came in.
1: Oh, he's a dog.
2: He's a loser.
3: He's pathetic.
2: He's...

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People have their fingers broken. 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

That's Built to Spill with elements from The Wind Forgets Your Name as we finish up our Halloween 2024 set. Not really super scary except for that election material in there. Before that, we heard David Bowie, It's No Game Part 2 from his album Scary Monsters and Super Creeps. Sonic Youth did Stones from the Sonic Nurse album. Bass Drum of Death did Black Don't Glow. Natural Violence did New Holes. Before that, AJJ, Death Machine, from the 2023 album Disposable Everything. Did you get it? That's the 2024 election theme song. Death Machine, I don't know, we may not put a fine enough point on it. We might have to play it next week with some more sound bites or something. Itchy Kitty with Diffuse the Rat, Belly with Slow Dog, Dear Rabbit, What Kind of Doggies Do You Like? We had a circumstantial Trumpstance in there. You know, circumstantial happenstance with Trump in it. Before that, Gogol Bordello with When Universes Collide from the Transcontinental Hustle album. And before that, Gogol Bordello with Your Country from Super Toronto. And we started the set with Sonic Youth and Paper Cup Exit. We got more election Halloween stuff coming your way, so don't go away. There's more to come.

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1: Yes! They told me it could not be done. The fools! I have designed it. It can be done! It's so simple. 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One part variety show. 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
1: 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I look forward to listening to the music of the computer age with you, my friends.

What's cooking, pots and pans? This is your DJ, Gandhi Jones, serving you up another Chess Pizza Deluxe. Starting with Paul Young, this is Iron Out the Rough Spots from the 1983 album No Parlay. And it rolls a little something like...

Hello, Diva. Happy birthday. That's my co-host, Diva, and today she's 19 years old. That's quite an old kitten. Anyway, on a completely unrelated subject, you're listening to Chess Pizza. And in the background, it's Talvin Singh with Butterfly from the 1998 album OK. Before this, Miles and Karina, local Seattle group with Mashed Potato from the 1995 album Quirkish Delights. Before them, Bjork gave you Big Time Sensuality from the 1993 debut album. Madonna before that with Hanky Panky from 1990's I'm Breathless, music from and inspired by the film Dick Tracy, of all people. And we started the set off with Paul Young, Iron Out the Rough Spots from 1983. I'm Gandhi Jones, and that's Diva in the other background. And next up, you're going to hear Maya, or is it Mia, with a Y and a little thing over the top. The song is My Love Is Like Woe from the 2003 single. Stay tuned for more surprises after that.

there once was a cat who was in love with a rat, and the rat was in love with the cat. And the folks in town seen him trucking around. They said, oh, what do you make of that? Because everybody knows cats don't love rats, and rats don't lean toward cats. So there's something queer going on in here. Now, what are we going to do about that? Well, somebody said, well, we could set us a trap and catch that presumptuous rat. Somebody said, hey, we could call up a vet and come and gas that cat. Somebody said, hey, there's a sweeter way to end all the trouble than that. We could dig up a cute little mouse for the rat and some pretty little pussy for the cat. Well, so they argued and argued. They talked and discussed, and they had many a chat and spat. But all they agreed was that it was wrong for a cat to love a rat. One day, the rat was sitting with the cat when the cat says to the rat, hey, everybody's mad that we're so glad. And my friends all tell me, scat, they got me crazy thinking it's wrong. And I can't take much more of that. I'm a cat, screamed the cat. And with that, he gobbled up the rat. And everybody says he yielded to pressure. And that, my friends, is happening.

DJ Gandhi Jones is back to let you know that you're listening to Chick Corea with drummer Steve Gadd. The song Return to Forever from the 2017 album Chinese Butterfly. And I added a little Shel Silverstein in there with The Cat and the Rat from 1978's Songs and Stories. Before all that, there was a local band from Seattle, Spin Reset, of the Denny Music School. The song was Progressing Slowly from the 2009 album Objects in the Abstract. Shout out goes out to all the boys, Evan and Yasu. Before them, the Mexican Institute of Sound gave you Cumbia from the 2009 album Soy Sauce. And we had a little Kevin Little with a Y anyway. That was Turn Me On from 2006's Operation Raga. And the set started off with Maya. My love is like, whoa. This has been your Chess Pizza Deluxe, and DJ Gandhi Jones is signing off with a last song by Snarky Puppy. This is Bad Kids to the Back from the 2019 album Immigrants. Catch you on the flip.

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4: Dope.
5: Dude, I still have not been awake for the Eclectic Electric. I'm sure it's rad. Thorax does some cool stuff. Thanks for joining us tonight. It's 11 p.m., right? Moon's almost full, I noticed, on the way in here. So that's kind of cool. We're going to try CD tonight. I don't know. We'll see how it goes. I haven't used the CDs too much. It's usually just the records. But we do have some fun records to listen to. So probably without further ado, let's just get right to the tunes. So thanks again for tuning in, and we'll see you on the other side.

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So you go on down the road now. You're gonna leave my sight. But I remember

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Like, for real, you know? It is a four-sider.

0: What's up, girl?
1: He stood me up again.
0: Again? Mm-hmm. Well, what's up with this guy? Do you really like him that much?
1: Yes, honey. I love him. He is fun. He does a lot of nice things for me.
0: I know he used to do nice stuff for you, but what has he done?

What's happening, wallpaper? How you doing out there? Hope you're enjoying the set. Playing a lot of fun stuff like we try to do all the time. This is all for that audience of one. It could be you.

guys remember Golden Oldies? I think it was like, it's either at the Boom Boom or right next to the Boom Boom. That's where I found this record. This is Wade in the Water, Gulf Coast Jazz. I think I only went to that Golden Oldies like 3 times. And I got some like seminal records for my collection, this being one of them. Good stuff. Support your local record store.

Yeah. How's the Marrying Type? Cut off the new album, You Could Do Better. Go find it at your favorite record store. Demand it. Sounding pretty good. We got a few more songs to play for you tonight. 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

Welcome back. We've leaned pretty heavily on David Lynch tonight. I think we're going to continue to do so. Yeah, I think we got it figured out. What have we been listening to otherwise, though? I mean, right now we're listening to Russ Morgan and his Velvet Violins. This is the kind of record I want to look at. It looks great. And it sounds great, too. Does it just make you want to, do the dishes or something? And, dry your hands off, walk away, take a seat, on the porch or something, and just sit back. Just before this, we listened to the fabulous Ink Spots. Heard a little bit of Neil Young. Heard Our Friend Then Marrying Type. And a cut from their latest release, You Could Do Better. Heard a little bit from Paul Horn tonight. We played some cuts from Traveler, as well as Inside the Great Pyramid. A little bit of ELO, some Electric Light Orchestra, if you're fancy. Listen to some Gulf Coast Jazz, some NXS, some Janet Jackson, some Renee Palo. I heard from the Blade Runner soundtrack. It was the orchestral adaptation of music composed for the motion picture by Vangelis. That was the New American Orchestra. Actually, I don't think it was at all. Something else. It was One More Kiss, Dear. Arranged and orchestrated by Eddie Karam. John Baylor on the vocal, on the Vox. Heard some from Norma Lyon. If you find any Norma Lyon records, drop us a line. The phone at the station is 253-330-8821. You can call or text. We'd love to hear from you. And don't forget, you're listening to KTQALP 95.3 FM, Tacoma, broadcasting from the hilltop, KTQA.org worldwide. 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

Welcome to tomorrow. Here we are, together. That moon's getting fuller by the second. I can feel it.

haven't caught the concert calendar for quite some time, but hopefully you did. Maybe we saw each other at the Magoo's show. Black Smoker, Rowdy Friends, and the Kells. Dude, the Kells owned it. That was so good. It's a loud venue. Anyway, we're going to keep playing some music, so stick around. Still got room in the crate, and still got plenty of sides to double back on. So thanks again for listening to The Wallpaper.

0: Yes. That's correct.
1: We've enjoyed a lot of music tonight. That was the Marian Type off of the new release, You Could Do Better. We leaned kind of heavy onto Renee Palo tonight. Played several selections from Here Is Happiness. Beautiful record. Also doubled back on the Blade Runner soundtrack. It's pretty cool. There's some cool non... I was going to say like techno songs. There's some cool like tunes on there beyond like the... maybe there's some cool songs on there beyond the tunes of the soundtrack, but the soundtrack's cool too. Blade Runner. Keep your eyes peeled for the new American Orchestra iteration of that. We also listen to Neil Young quite a bit. We listen to Harvest and After the Gold Rush. Paul Horn, we heard a lot. A little bit from Sketches, a collection, as well as Inside the Great Pyramid, as well as Traveler. Always peep fun looking mood music records. We heard some from John Kirby, Intimate Swing. You're gonna breeze right past it, but just get enamored with the album artwork. There's golden then there records. Dick Shorey's Music to Break Any Mood. Oh, speaking of, be sure to stay tuned to, whatever. The Brand Flakes are supposedly putting together an album by the end of this year. There's been a little bit of online activity. Pretty stoked for that. This Dick Shorey Music to Break Any Mood is like Brand Flakes fodder. That's what I'm trying to say. Brand Flakes fodder galore. It's pretty cool recording. It's a little zany. Much like most of Esquivel, which we also listened to, that was Four Corners of the World, featuring Esquivel on piano with his group. Kind of a little bit more stripped down Esquivel, but beautiful nonetheless. Don Annas and his Hawaiian Guitar, Beyond the Sunset. Always check out Hawaiian Guitar records. I mean, they're usually, if there's no people on it, and sometimes when there is people on it, they're pretty good. I like the instrumental stuff. This is Hawaiian guitar and like organ, and I think some piano. It's fantastic. More solo piano we listen to tonight. Paul Lloyd Warner and his album, Original Compositions for Solo Piano, entitled The Miracle of Dolphins. Kind of moody, kind of spooky. More mood stuff. Russ Morgan and his Velvet Violins. This is, yeah, as I was saying earlier, it's like such a beautiful record. Like, how could you not spend, you know, $1, $5, you know, probably wouldn't go more than $6 on this, but still, it's just great to put on records like that. The Fabulous Ink Spots, beautiful harmonies, kind of, you know, a little bit of precursor to rock vibes, but really sweet singing. What else? ELO, Electric Light Orchestra for the Fancies, New World Record. Killer, killer songs. We might play a little bit of that before we dip out a little bit more from New World Record. It's just like, I was thinking about that earlier today. Just doing like songs I want to hear on the radio, you know? What do you think? Does that sound like a program? Anyway. ELO sparked that idea of just like these are just like great tunes. These are great songs. I want to listen to them all. Always buy cool jazz records. Another blast from my past, INXS. We played some from Kick. That was Meditate. Super groovy. Earlier today, I was kind of lamenting Spuds because I used to love going there. I don't even think it was always after a soccer game, but going to Spuds off of, 70th and Pacific and playing the jukebox, playing INXS, playing Janet Jackson, playing Belle Biv DeVoe, running around all hopped up on soda and cheddar cheese salads, playing video games, tabletop style. I did notice Not Bad Downtown has a, I'm actually forgetting, I think it's a Ms. Pac-Man tabletop. I don't think it's Pac-Man. I think it's Ms. Pac-Man, but be sure to stop on in there and check that out. And yeah, my last piece of advice, you know, I hope you've been taking notes, is always collect records that are instrumental and are really spare. Like, I always love a little kind of duet, or at least like a lead with accompaniment, such as the music of Norma Lyon. She plays the piano, and Maria C. Dunn accompanies on the organ. Super moody, super spooky, and simple music. Anyway, that's basically the show. So we've done it. Happy wallpaper, everybody. We'll see you Sunday morning at 9 a.m. I think we're going to be joined at 10 with LBIP of Freebase Radio and what is it? Bass something and biscuits. I think that's what we're going to be enjoying Sunday from 10 to noonish, maybe 11:30 or so. So be sure to keep it tuned after the wallpaper from 9 to 10-ish for, God, what, it's not breaks. It's another B word. It's like bass, ba-ba-ba-ba-da-ba-ba-da, and biscuits. Music Lounge at noon on Sunday is going to be something else. I know Abstractions is out of town, so I think he's always got great tunes, so be sure to listen to that. And if you're out and about, join us at Lux Coffee from noon to three or so. We're just going to be spinning some jazz records, hanging out. I think actually going to bring some records to peruse that would be available for donation. So our cup overfloweth. So if you want to browse some records as well, join us noon, Lux Coffee, noon to three for some jazz and some mild crate digging. Yeah. So thanks again for tuning in. And after all that, we'll be back Friday at 11 p.m. So until then, well, stay cool.

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0: welcome. I'm E.G. Marshall. We live in a computer world. I suppose, like all of you, I am not alone in resenting the machines which sometimes spell out figures that you know are wrong. You can only hope that somewhere another human being will also know it's wrong, because the machine, fleshless and bloodless, pays you scant attention. So in this story, it is not a bit surprising that in what is the greatest bureaucracy in the world, well, at least of the world, one small, insignificant cog in the whole machinery could fail to function correctly, precipitating a disastrous result.
1: Look out! He'll run us down!
2: Don't worry.
1: Are you out of your mind?
2: He went right over us. Well, through us.
1: We could have been killed.
2: But we weren't. That's one of the advantages of being already dead.
0: Our mystery drama, Dead Wrong, was written especially for the Mystery Theater by Ian Martin and stars Ralph Bell and Jack Grimes. 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I'll be back shortly with Act One. We've become a nation of health fiends. The bicycle is in the midst of a renaissance. Most of our population labors through each day on one diet system or another. People are out punishing themselves jogging. America has always been a land of excess, and when we make mistakes, there is never anything small about them. The temper of our time. Just look at what happened to Peter P. Bell.
3: Oh, wow, Marge. I'm beat. That was a wild last set.
4: It sure was, Kitty boy. But we won.
3: So what?
4: I don't know. Isn't that the whole idea of tennis?
3: I suppose so. Any beer on ice?
4: Yes.
3: I'll get it.
4: No, you won't. I don't want you fiddling about in my icebox.
3: Oh, your icebox?
4: All you did was pay for it. I maintain it.
3: And me? What would I do without you?
4: Well, I hope you never have to, lover. Now, the larger question is, what would I do without you?
3: Oh, you don't have to worry about me. I may be pushing the half-century mark, but I'm as healthy as a horse.
4: Now, you do tend to overdo, though, honey. Here's a beer.
3: Thank you. Overdo what?
4: You played two pretty rough sets of singles before our doubles match.
3: Mm. Oh, you played some singles, too.
4: Ah, yes, but then I am a bit younger.
3: Oh, hearty heart. You can tell your age, lover girl, by the terms that you use.
4: What does that mean?
3: Icebox, indeed. That went out with 23 Skidoo. Mm. The term of reference is refrigerator or fridge.
4: What's the difference, so long as it makes things cold?
3: None. Unless it happens between us.
4: Ah, no chance of that. I love you, husband.
3: I love you, Marge. Mm-hmm. Oh, good Lord. 27 years. The best years of our lives.
4: Ah, correction. The best years are yet to come.
3: Ah, too right. Here is to the next 27.
4: Ah, I'll drink to that. Look, why don't you just lie there and give your tired old muscles a rest? I have to run into town.
3: Oh, what for?
4: Well, sooner or later, your stomach will be clamoring for attention. We're going to have pork chops cooked outdoors tonight, and I forgot to get applesauce. And I have to drop off the big coffee maker at the Pryor's.
3: Okay. Want me to start the fire?
4: No hurry. I'll be a good hour or so. I think we'll eat in here. Blowing up a storm out there.
3: Yeah. It's pretty windy during the last part of the set.
4: Well, if you fall asleep on me, I'll wake you up in time to get the chops on.
3: Mm-hmm. Who's going to fall asleep?
4: You. I would bet on it. And I think you should. You need the rest.
3: Hey, will you stop putting my foot in the grave?
4: Peter Bell, don't even suggest such a thing.
3: My dear, it's only a pleasantry.
4: Not to me. I want you around for a long, long time.
3: Well, don't you worry. Your words will live to haunt you. I lay back after she went, thinking, darn it, I feel so good. I have the best wife in the world. I'm at the productive peak of my life. I'm in the prime of health. Our children are out in the world, each successful in his own way. And Marge and I are living a second honeymoon with nothing missing from the first except inexperience. This one is total enjoyment. The whack of the screen door brought me awake, if indeed I had been asleep. I thought, of course, it was Marge coming back. But instead, it turned out to be my introduction to Elmer Potts. Yes, can I help you?
2: Yes, I think so. Dear me, that wind is so... I can't seem to find
3: it. You've lost something?
2: Well, your name and address. But I can remember it. You are Mr. Peter P. Bell.
3: Yes, that's right. But I'll be frank, Mr. Whoever you are.
2: Elmer Potts.
3: If you came to sell me something, I am not buying.
2: Oh, I didn't come to sell you anything. I've come to fetch you, Mr. Bell.
3: Fetch me where?
2: Over there. To the other side.
3: The other side of what?
2: But I don't blame you for not wanting to accept it. I was the same way myself. I just said, why, this is silly. This can't be happening to me.
3: This what?
2: This being dead. I didn't want to die either.
5: What are you talking about?
2: You, Mr. Bell.
3: Are you trying to say that I'm dead?
2: You have to be.
3: Why?
2: Because otherwise, why would they send me for you?
3: To send you? Who?
2: Well, the controllers and whoever runs it over there. I can't tell you too much because I'm so new myself.
3: New to what?
2: To being dead. This is my first time back since I passed over.
3: Hey, what kind of a nut are you?
2: Well, if you'll excuse a little joke, a hard one to crack. Because there isn't any substance to me, just like you are now.
3: What do you mean?
2: Well, it's just the spirit part and the body left behind. Look, in the chair you got up from.
3: Say, that's me. That is me sitting there.
2: Well, it was. It's just a husk now.
3: Hey, what kind of tricks are you trying to play on me?
2: None. I know it's hard getting used to it first, and it hits different people different.
3: Oh, but I can't be dead. I'm not even 50. And I'm in the best of health, and I'm happy. I have everything to live for.
2: I'm sorry, Mr. Bell.
3: Oh, no, there must be some mistake.
2: Look, I'm sorry. I haven't got time to argue with you. I've got a schedule to maintain, so we'd better get started. We got a long way to go.
3: No, wait a minute. Where are we going?
2: Over. Over there.
3: Where is there?
2: Where you go when you die. You like it once you get used to it. Come on.
3: What right have you to take me anywhere? Who are you anyway, huh?
2: Well, I'm just Elmer Potts, like I told you. But I've been delegated, and that means you have to go.
3: Delegated by whom?
2: Well, directly only by my controller, but he acts on orders of the supervisor, the man himself.
3: But that isn't the way it works. It's death that comes to take people away.
2: Well, that's what I thought, too, before I made my crossing. But, well, you can see now, like I can see, that was only in olden times. There are too many people kicking off now for one person to handle the whole thing, so that's just like one of the dirty jobs you get handed when you're new over there.
3: Jobs?
2: Sure. Now, come on, we got to get a move on.
3: And I am not going with you.
2: Mr. Bell, you haven't any choice. You've got to go with me. You're dead.
0: I set every ounce of will and muscular strength I had to resist this pale, small lunatic, or magician, or whatever he was. But his hand under my elbow propelled me inexorably forward, right through the screen door of the porch and on towards the front of my house. The terror of it was clotting my throat. I saw my neighbors on each side outdoors, and I tried to yell to them, or wave. But my voice was frozen in my throat, and my arms riveted to my side as if bound in iron chains. I almost wished they had been, for I found that the wind was literally lifting me off my feet.
2: You'll have a little trouble being weightless at first, like the astronauts, you know. But you'll get the hang of it.
0: Where are we going?
2: To the bus. I think we'd better cross the street here.
3: Now, get back. This crazy kid will run us down.
2: Don't worry.
1: Are you out of my seat?
3: He went right over us.
2: Well, we're through us.
3: He didn't even stop.
2: He didn't see us.
3: We could have been killed.
2: But we weren't. That's one of the advantages in being dead. You can't be hurt anymore.
3: But I don't want to be dead.
2: Well, come right down to it. I suppose that's the main disadvantage. None of us do. Well, come on. We mustn't miss the bus.
6: Bus? Why do we have to go by bus? I thought... I mean, I imagined after it was all over, you... Well, I don't know. You just sort of be there. Or fly free, or... Yeah. Well, I don't know what I thought.
2: Yeah, no, you're quite right. Everyone used to go first class, but like I say, in times like these, everyone is cutting back. Let's see, I need four quarters for the bus. Oh, bother.
6: What's wrong?
2: Yeah, I'm out of change, and the bus is coming. Would you have 50 cents in change?
6: You have some nerve. You mean I have to pay my way into heaven?
2: Oh, please, I'll pay it back as soon as we get there. You wouldn't want me to get into trouble on my very first pickup, would you?
3: If nobody can see us, why do we have to pay at all?
2: Well, it's the principle of the thing. Now, how would it look for anyone from our side to try to jip a 50-cent bus ride?
3: The bus was crowded, and we had to stand. I wanted to laugh or cry with frustration. To die was bad enough. To die unexpectedly, even worse. But worst of all was this ludicrous end to it all. Swinging from a strap in an overcrowded bus, dressed in tennis shorts, beside a small, undistinguished angel in a faded rayon polo shirt and pair of worn, striped, unpressed slacks. The bus ride ended at the airport. All right. Now what, Elma?
2: Oh, I have to go and check on the charter. It's probably late. They're always late. Why don't you wait here for a moment while I check on the flight?
3: All right.
2: And please, don't try to run away or something. It wouldn't do you any good, you know. It'd just be a bother.
3: I won't try to run away.
2: Good. There isn't anywhere to run, anyway. Except the other place, and you wouldn't like it there at all.
3: I'll stay put. Don't worry. But after he disappeared, I thought, at least I can call Marge. Maybe say goodbye. Tell her I'm all right. I fished in the pocket of my shorts and found I still had a dime. I crossed to the phone booth, and following instructions, I picked it up to listen for the dial tone before I dropped the dime in.
7: Be in service. It's my number.
8: I repeat, the number is no longer...
7: You're not a record. Are you live?
8: That is a question I prefer not to answer.
7: All right. Never mind that. I want to get the number I dialed.
8: What was the number?
7: 555-6381.
8: As I told you, that number is no longer in service.
7: It has to be in service. It's my number, you stupid...
8: I do not have to listen to abusive language. You will control yourself. I will complete my sentence. That number is no longer in service to you.
3: I stood there hanging on that phone, the empty dial tone whining, and I never in my life felt so unutterably alone. Now I knew absolutely and completely that I was dead. I didn't know how or why, but there was no escape.
0: Is this what it's like beyond that final curtain? Is Peter P. Bell actually dead? Of course not, you answer scornfully. He's only fallen asleep and is dreaming all this. Well, that could be the answer, but it isn't in our story. I'll give you a hint. Peter is completely dead as of the moment. But if he is, you say, then that's the end of the story. But it isn't. I shall return shortly with Act Two. We left a bleak and despairing Peter P. Bell at the airport, bemoaning the fact that he was dead. He is invisible, and since he has tried to call to his neighbors for help and cannot reach his wife on the phone, he is truly incommunicado. It's a, what shall we say, it's a heaven of a situation. That's where he's bound. Only he is far from happy at the whole prospect, as his guide to the beyond returns from checking on their charter flight.
9: I thought you'd never get back, Mr. Potts.
2: Oh, I'm sorry, Peter. Everything is chaos. Yeah, of course, the flight is late. It looks like a long trip. You might as well call me Elmer if you want.
9: All right, Elmer.
2: Well, what have you been doing since I was gone?
9: I tried to phone my wife.
2: Now, that was silly. You can't go trying to call your wife on the regular telephone when you're dead.
9: Well, how can I reach her?
2: In the course of time, through the regular channels, I suppose.
9: What are the regular channels?
2: Well, like I say, I'm new, and I've only skimmed through the orientation book, but I guess it would depend on religion, or maybe a seance with the right medium. You could look it up yourself once you're all settled in.
9: I don't want to be settled in. I can't be dead. Just doesn't make sense.
2: We all feel that way to start off.
9: Now, listen to me, Elmer. Something is wrong here. There's got to be some mistake.
2: No possibility. No possibility at all.
9: Now, you said you lost my name and address or something when you first came in, didn't you?
2: I thought I had lost the invoice, but while I was digging for the airplane tickets, I found it. Here.
9: Let me see.
2: Sure. There you go. There you go. Right there.
9: Peter B. Hell. 25 Sperling Drive.
2: There is a mistake. That's not me. Your name is Peter, isn't it? You live on Sperling Drive?
9: No, Sterling. S-T with a T, a T.
2: But you do live at 25?
9: Yes, but
2: well, a typographical error.
9: No. Look, you got to listen to me now. Sperling Drive's about 4 or 5 blocks from us. And there is a guy just moved in there. Our mail gets mixed up. His name is Peter B. Pell with a P. And that's not me. I'm Peter P. Bell with a B. And I live at 25 Sterling Drive, not Sterling. I know it.
2: You got the wrong man. Wait. Let me see that invoice.
9: Yes, for sure.
2: Peter B. Peter P. Sterling. First to 25. Yep. Oh, it's not fair.
9: Fair, it sure in heck isn't.
2: I mean, to me.
9: I meant to me.
2: But I didn't make the confusion.
9: Well, neither did I.
2: Still in all, you should have done something about it before this.
9: You think I haven't? We have a Sterling Avenue Association to bring pressure to have Sterling Avenue change its name. But they have an association wanting us to. So the whole mess has been bogged down for years now.
2: Why did Peter B. Pell have to move on that street?
9: Yeah, that's what I say. The mail is fouled up all the time.
2: So why didn't you move out or something?
9: Hey, listen, I was on my block first. Long before him, I built my house mostly with my own hands. Why didn't he move out?
2: Well, how should I know?
9: Well, you should have known. You should have moved him out for me.
2: I made a mistake. We all do.
9: Yeah, well, we can all correct them, too. And you better correct this one. It's a beaut. I tell you that.
2: Look, Mr. Pell. I mean, Mr. Bell.
9: Just call me Peter.
2: That won't do any good. There's no way of keeping you straight that way.
9: Pete.
2: I'd rather stick to Mr. Pell. Bell, I mean. I forgot what I was going to say.
9: Don't look at me. I can't help.
2: That's it. You can, yes? Oh, have a heart, Mr.
9: Pete.
2: Look, this is my first assignment, and I don't want to foul up. It's kind of the story of my life, so I figured with a new start, maybe it doesn't have to be the story of my death, if you know what I mean.
9: What are you asking me?
2: Couldn't we just let things lay?
9: You mean I should just roll over and play dead just so you don't make another foul up?
2: Oh, I sure would appreciate that gesture.
9: Gesture? Now, look. I want to get back to my wife. Or better still, back to my home before she comes back and finds me dead in that chair. I don't want to put her through that.
2: I can appreciate your concern, but I don't know how to do it.
9: To do what?
2: Get you back there.
9: You can go blow. I'll get back myself.
2: Oh, you can't do that.
9: Oh, yes, why not?
2: Well, it isn't that easy. I mean, the books have just got to be, reconciled. I'm just afraid there's no way out.
9: Oh, that's going to be your attitude.
2: Well, it sort of has to be, I guess.
9: Let me see that invoice again.
2: No. See, the name is wrong. I admit that. Between us, anyway.
9: Now, hold on a minute. I'm reading something.
2: Well, what?
9: The fine print. I happen to be a lawyer.
2: Yeah, oh, just my luck.
9: Aha. Here, you see?
2: What?
9: Oh, never mind. I'll read it to you. This invoice, void and non-collectible unless with addressee's signature. You never asked me to sign anything.
2: I didn't see that clause. I came without my glasses. I always was forgetting them, but my daughter was there to remind me.
6: Yes, I guess she wasn't this time, eh?
2: Well, of course not. She's alive and well and living in East Pocono.
6: Oh, bully for her.
2: Yeah,
6: that goes for me. I want to be alive and well and living in East Smithfield. Now, how do we go about getting me back to that happy state, eh?
2: You're going to insist.
6: You're darn well right I'm going to insist.
2: Well, I don't know how to go about it. I'm sure it's very complicated. I'll have to call my superiors.
6: Oh, great. Come on, let's get tracking.
2: They may be a bit put out with me.
6: That's your problem. Mine looms a little larger on my horizon. Come on, get on that phone.
2: I don't think I have any coin.
6: I'm willing to venture a dime.
2: You'll get it back if the toll-free number... You know, they're really awfully busy, and I'm not sure anything can be done. I mean, it's unfortunate, but too late.
6: It better not be, or I'll sue for false arrest. Or soul mapping of, whatever you want to call this.
2: You'd have the nerve to sue?
10: Yes?
2: Is this the person to whom I'm speaking to?
10: To whom did you wish to speak?
2: You see, I'm new. This is pickup messenger 006534219, sector 1427.
10: Never mind all that. What's your name?
2: Elmer Potts. You might not know me. I'm new.
10: Nonsense. We watch every sparrow that falls. What's the problem, Elmer?
2: Well, you see, this is all kind of fresh to me. I mean, this is my first time, and
10: Get to the point, Elmer. What did you do? Pick up the wrong one?
2: Oh, how did you know?
10: As I told you, we watch every sparrow that falls.
2: Watch every sparrow that falls. Yeah, but you see, I picked up the wrong bird.
10: You've got to learn to keep your eye on the ball.
2: I know, but I didn't. What do I do now?
10: I'd suggest you go back and make an exchange.
2: But this one, I mean, the one I did pick up is threatening to sue for false arrest or something.
10: He's within his rights.
2: Mm.
10: If I were you, Elmer, I'd get on back to the one you should have brought and somehow convince him he's got to go.
2: Yeah, but just in case I run into trouble...
10: I'd say you already have. However, in the meantime, I'll take this right to the top and get a ruling. But I think you'll find out my suggestion's the only one that will work.
2: Okay, I'll... wait a minute. I haven't any transportation, and I'm out of money. What do I do about that?
10: I'm sure you'll find a way.
2: But how?
10: Your pickup. Hasn't he any dough?
2: Well, maybe, but I...
10: Then borrow it from him. Tell him you have the best of credit.
7: Well, what happened?
2: Well, we got to go back to Peter B. Pell and talk him into taking your place.
6: Oh, why shouldn't he? He was sick or dying, wasn't he? Or you wouldn't have been sent in the first place?
2: I guess you're right. Oh, dear. Oh, if he's waiting for me, I shouldn't keep him waiting.
7: All right, then let's go.
2: The only thing is, would you have bus fare?
6: No.
2: Well, I guess we'll have to walk.
6: Oh, forget it. We'll hijack a cab or something.
2: That's against the law.
6: Yes, I know. But we'll take a chance. I had to drag Elmer the equivocator out of the airport and outside. Traffic was getting heavy and lots of cars were unloading. And cabs dropping off and trying to hang around for pickups. I spotted one where the driver had made a sign to a cop friend and ducked inside to the John. In a moment, Elmer and me were in the front seat and taking off.
2: I never did anything like this in my life.
6: You think I did?
2: Then what are we doing it for now?
6: I guess you could say it's a matter of death and life.
2: What's that?
6: Cops? Are they going to stop us?
2: Not so long as I can keep ahead of them.
6: It was a wild chase and a reckless one, but I really enjoyed it. I suppose it was kind of unfair, but what did I have to lose? There was nothing of me to get hurt if I did smash up, and at least for the moment, how dead is dead. We got most of the way home before they started to overtake us. So at the last moment, I pulled over to the side and screamed to a stop. All right, come on, Elmer, out.
2: Oh, I cut enough my legs, but I'm scared to death.
6: Get it?
11: You're only deathly scared.
6: But what do we do now?
11: This is one we just walk away from. I'm sorry for those poor cops. They had us dead to rights. Only they didn't know we were so dead that they can't even see us.
6: How do we get the rest of the way?
11: We play ghost for real, Elmer. And walk. We left the befuddled cops carefully surrounding a completely empty taxi cab, moving in carefully to find nothing but a $6 and 85 cent tab run up on the meter. I just hoped the next deal would be so easy to close with Mr. Peter B. Pell.
4: So, like I say, Mom, the way I figure it's any moment now. Huh? No, I was upstairs 45 minutes ago, and honest, I figured this was it. Well, you know how stubborn he is. He keeps on hanging in. Oh, no, no question. The doctor's everyone. He should have cashed in his chips a long time ago. Yeah, while I'm talking on the phone, who knows, maybe he crossed over. Oh, sure, we're going to be comfortably fixed for life, Mom. It's all I've been waiting for. Just as soon as he kicked... Wait a minute. Good Lord, Mom. It's him coming downstairs. I don't know what resurrected him. But don't worry. I'll call you back. Pete? That you?
12: Yeah, Blanche.
4: What are you doing out of bed?
12: That's a good question. You know what?
4: What?
12: I'm out of bed because I feel like being out of bed.
4: But the doctor said...
12: The devil with the doctors and what they said. I was ready to cash it all in until about 45 minutes ago. And then something wonderful happened. Then the pain stopped. I want to tell you, Blanche, I never felt better in my life. And that's what I'm going to hang on to now from here on in. Nobody's ever going to take it away from me.
0: Which bodes no good for Peter P. Bell, the protagonist of our story who has found himself unfairly tapped for the grave. If his only chance of escaping an untimely death depends on his alter ego, it would seem that he has little chance of persuading him to change places. I'll return shortly with Act 3. It was Daniel Webster, the famous trial lawyer, who coined the phrase, fearful concatenation of circumstances. But whatever the circumstances that caused him to say that, they could scarcely hope to match the one that Peter P. Bell faces now. Fortunately, he can still hope, because he doesn't know what we know, that the man who should have died, Peter B. Pell, is now luxuriating in his new lease on life and has no intention of letting it go.
4: Peter, I'm going to call the doctor.
12: You bring any of your old quacks around here, I'll throw them out on their ear. Who were you talking to on the phone when I came down?
4: That was just...
12: Your mother.
4: Well, yes. Is there anything unnatural about that?
12: Yes. Your mother.
4: That is a terrible thing to say.
12: Well, what else is there to say about your mother?
4: I don't want to talk to you.
12: Good. That makes it unanimous. Anyone wants me, I'll be out on the patio.
4: In your pajamas and robes?
12: What should I care? With a new lease on life?
11: Out of the screen door into the sunshine, and I had my first look at the man who should have died instead of me. He was a small man. His color was ghastly. He looked like a corpse. His body was wasted. He moved as though he was walking on eggs. His shoulders were rounded in permanent defeat. I felt a surge of hope. He didn't appear to have all that much reason for living.
13: Hi, Peter.
12: Hey. Who are you?
13: Sort of your namesake. My name is Peter P. Bell.
12: Oh, so you're the guy.
13: What guy?
12: The one my mail gets crossed with.
13: Oh, yes. I guess I am. And I have to tell you that another very important message kind of got crossed, too.
12: Yeah, what's that?
13: Well, first of all, I'd like you to meet Elmer Potts. How do you do?
12: Hi. Say, where did you two suddenly appear from, anyway? I thought the front gate was locked. I built a fence for my privacy, and two guys just turn up out of the blue, paying no attention to signs or anything. Whatever you're selling, I'm not in the market.
3: I wouldn't be too sure of that.
12: What are you talking about?
3: Tell him, Elmer.
2: Yeah, this is... Oh, but this is really quite difficult.
3: Not if you lay it out the way you did with me.
2: But this isn't the same. I mean...
12: How is it any different since this is the man you really came for?
5: Look, I can't listen to a lot of double talk. I've been sick and...
12: We know that, Mr. Pell.
2: And you were a lot more than sick, Mr. Pell.
5: Well, whatever I was, I don't feel that way now.
2: Maybe you won't feel all that hot when I tell you the truth.
5: What truth?
2: My name is Elmer Pratt.
5: So what?
2: Well, you see, I died kind of recently.
5: You what?
2: I passed over to the other side, and my job is to come and sort of escort the new, what shall I say, the new boy. Get him settled in and kind of show him the rope.
12: The trouble was, Mr. Pell, our friend here made a boo-boo and picked up the wrong guy.
5: Don't tell me the guys on the other side are that inefficient.
2: Well, you see what happened?
5: Well, just let's say for laughs that I go along with this charade or whatever it is. You're trying to tell me I was due to kick off, that Elmer here came to pick me up and got you by mistake?
2: That's just what happened. I have all the papers if you'd like to see them.
5: What papers?
2: Well, this is the invoice here.
5: Let me see.
2: And this?
5: To be delivered one eternal soul temporary property of Peter B. Pell, presently residing at 25 Sperling Drive, Lake Polk Mansions. What kind of a gig is this?
2: Well, it's my credentials to pick you up for delivery, which I should have done about an hour ago.
5: So why didn't you?
12: Because he gulped. He picked me up instead.
5: Oh, now, isn't that just too bad?
2: Well, it is when you consider this man was healthy and didn't feel at all like dying.
5: Well, who does?
2: An hour ago, you were ready to. I wouldn't have been sent for you otherwise.
5: An hour or two ago, I wanted to die. Now I've changed my mind. Who do you think you're kidding with this cockamamie story? I don't know what your game is, but you better get out of here before I call the police.
2: Well, that wouldn't do any good. This is beyond their jurisdiction. Mr. Pell, I ask you to be reasonable. Now, come with me. It's only fair. You should have been dead nearly an hour ago.
5: Why not?
14: Peter Pell, I want you to come in off that patio right now.
5: That's my wife.
14: I want you back up in that bed the way you should be.
5: Why? I'm feeling pretty good.
14: Oh, no, you're not. You are sick.
5: You want to get rid of me?
14: You don't have to put it that way. It's just that I've made all my plans.
5: What plans?
14: About Mom and all.
5: You've told her she can come and live here?
14: You never would let her while you were alive.
5: Why should I? With a one-car garage, where would we park her broomstick?
14: You don't have to be coarse.
5: Coarse? About your mother? The only thing I could say in her favor is that she's better than her daughter. Not much, but better.
14: What do you mean, her daughter?
5: Well, how many has she got?
14: Me, and that's a rotten thing to say about me.
5: What else have you ever given me coarse to say?
14: What chance have you ever given me to say something nice about you?
5: Oh,
14: why didn't you die?
5: Is that what you want?
14: You are not going to make me say it. You figure out whatever you want. Now, are you coming into the house?
5: No.
14: Why?
5: Because I don't feel like it.
14: Okay. That does it.
5: Where are you going?
14: To call the doctor. You never could see things straight. After a lifetime of driving me and my sweet mother and everybody else connected with you out of their minds, I finally realize the whole problem is that you've been out of yours ever since the beginning. Thank heaven I don't have to live with it anymore.
5: I'm not dead yet.
14: You might as well be. I'm going to have you locked up.
5: That's my wife. That's my life. Hey, where'd you fellas go?
2: Were you calling us?
5: Yeah, you guys. Look, I need some information.
2: But what?
5: I was supposed to die today, right?
2: Yes.
5: When was he supposed to die?
2: Who?
5: Him.
2: I think he means me. Oh,
6: Oh, well, I don't know.
12: Yeah, well, who does?
6: I guess my superiors do, or someone above them.
12: Can you contact them?
6: I could try. I mean, I do have an emergency telephone number.
12: Well, then come on in and call them and ask them these questions. Maybe we can work this out between us after all.
6: This is pickup messenger 006-534-219X.
15: All right, Elmer. We know who you are. What do you want?
6: Well, remember I told you I made a mistake?
15: And picked up the wrong soul, yes. Have you got the right one now?
6: Yes, I have.
15: Good. I've checked upstairs and it's okay. Just bring him in and the books are balanced.
6: Yes, the thing is, he's not willing to come along until he has the answer to some questions.
15: What questions?
6: Like, how much longer would he have to live if he didn't give up?
15: How much longer would who? If you mean Peter Bell, the man you picked up by mistake, a good long time. How long is priority information?
6: Well, could you give me just a hint?
15: Well, it's highly irregular, but let me see. He'll be able to usher in the 21st century and then some, if you make the exchange.
6: Well, and if I don't, then the other guy will?
15: That's the way the ball bounces.
6: The guy's wife, her name is Blanche. Could you give me any rundown on her?
15: Oh, they could have my badge for this. But for the sake of keeping the book straight, let's see. Well, she's going to be around just about as long. But of course, she won't be headed for us when she checks out.
6: Oh, she's going to the other place?
15: Oh, definitely.
6: And her mother?
15: We try not to separate family members as long as they deserve each other.
12: 25 years? I'm going to be stuck still with Blanche if I hang around?
6: It looks that way.
12: And her mother?
6: She's moving in. It's all set.
12: The point in living. You see, if I head now for the happy hunting grounds, they won't follow?
6: I think reservations have been made for them elsewhere.
12: Okay, Peter Bell. What would you do in my position?
7: I have to tell the truth. I'd want to stick around. But then Marge and me, well, you see, we've never been separated, and we never want to be.
12: Straight goods?
7: Straight goods.
12: 25 more years with Blanche and her happy mother. Who's kidding who? Okay, Elmer. You're not making any boo-boos this time. Come on. Take me home.
7: There should have been a flash of light in the heavens or something, but it was all anticlimax. The three of us walked to the bus stop, which was on my way home. And the last I saw of Elmer was as he climbed aboard and called to me.
6: Well, I'll see you in a quarter century or so. That is, if I'm still on the same job.
7: Don't push it, Elmer. I'm not in any rush. It was just as I'd left it a little over an hour ago. Except what was left of the beer was flat. I poured it out down the kitchen drain and took a fresh one out. I just returned to my seat when I heard the car pull up and Marge's cheery...
16: Hello, darling.
7: Marge.
16: Oh, was that terribly long?
7: Centuries.
16: You missed me that much?
11: You will never know.
4: Hey.
11: Oh, this is love. Pure love. And Thanksgiving.
4: Mmm. Well, whatever it is, it's good. Are you that glad to see me?
11: Always. And forever.
4: What have you been doing since I was gone? What have you been up to?
11: Thinking long thoughts about how lucky I am and how much I intend to appreciate it.
4: You all right, Peter?
11: Oh, Marge, darling, I can tell you unequivocally, for the life of me, I never felt better.
0: We are such stuff as dreams are made on, and our little life is rounded with a sleep, said Mr. Shakespeare. Is that the epilogue for this story? Was Peter P. Bell asleep and dreaming a strange dream? Or did an emissary of the Grim Reaper truly come for him? And was he fortuitously returned from the shadow of the dead? I leave it up to you to pick which explanation satisfies you most. I'll be back shortly. Death, of course, is not a matter to be taken lightly. It is one of the two great events in the cycle of life. It comes in many forms to each man individually and is seldom welcome. Still, since it is inevitable, the great mystery of death ought not to smother us, to cast a dread shadow of fear across all our lives. Surely, like anything in the world, we should learn to laugh at it a little. For whatever we can laugh at, we need not fear. Our cast included Ralph Bell, Jack Grimes, Terry Keane, and Court Benson. The entire production was under the direction of Hyman Brown.
17: This is E.G. Marshall inviting you to return to our Mystery Theater for another adventure in the macabre. Until next time, pleasant

Old City Hall. Tacoma's Old City Hall is 120 years old. But when I was born here in Tacoma, it was only 60. The accelerating pace of time and change in my life takes my breath away. To me, preserving solid links between past, present, and future is not just a civic-minded option, but vital for our human needs for connection, for community, and for continuity spanning the flow of time. How much easier it is to convey a sense of the living history of our forebears and founders, not in the construction of new memorials and commemorative plaques, but in the surviving monuments to their lives of industry and optimism embodied by buildings like Old City Hall. How much better it is to read the writings on the walls of history when the walls still stand. We leave a matchless inheritance when we are conscientious, comprehensive stewards of our ancestral legacy, both in nature and in the artifacts of our civilization. They say that the chisel marks of a stonecutter are as distinctive as a signature or thumbprint. One can openly see the different chiseled strokes on the huge, rough-hewn stone pillars of the foundation of Old City Hall. Stand for a while among the stones, and it is like a conversation between the ringing hammers as individual laborers build the foundation for a great city, a shining city on a hill, a city of destiny. Old City Hall is a hands-on testimonial to the creative skills of past artisans, architects, stone cutters and foundry workers, masons, machinists, and woodworkers. It sings praises to pioneer entrepreneurial visionaries and urban designers, planners, and developers, and to the business people and civil servants that finance and maintain our city unto our own day. Though we sometimes think we invented it, it was a global economy even then. People the world over did the manual labor of America's blooming, both in America and abroad. The makers of the bells at the top of the clock tower and the furnace room doors in the basement of Old City Hall aren't identified by mere nameplates and decals. Manufacturers proudly, indelibly bolted their names into the very fabric of their productions, fiery bronze and cast iron, the stuff from which the memorial bells and furnace doors are made to be seen and admired for generations to come. I suspect that our present mass consumer economy of disposable goods, planned obsolescence, and change for the sake of change would have mystified the people who envisioned and built Old City Hall. Embedded in their idea of what Tacoma could be, personified by the architect E.A. Hatherton, is a pinnacle of Western civilization. In his design, he evokes the Florentine Renaissance of global finance and high culture, proclaiming this is our heritage ideal and starting point from which we Tacomans will move forward into a better, brighter future. I can claim these things, confident that they are true only because this magnificent building still stands. I can see the truth with my own eyes and touch the truth with my own hands. I can actually enter the truth through the front door. But what if it were gone, another lost relic of bygone days, seen only in old sepia photos? Then you would have to take my claims largely on faith, surrounded by uncertainty, details erased forever by time. But as long as the walls of Old City Hall stand, as long as it remains occupied by the aspirations and practical pursuits of the living, then our case for preservation is made, our position proved by outstanding evidence. I am an artist, and I believe with admiration and a touch of envy that architecture at its best is the greatest art, the sculpture of human enclosure occupying space with beauty while accommodating the human need for shelter. In a vibrant, forward-looking culture, we can anticipate new classics of art and architecture to emerge and inspire us from time to time. But with the loss and potential loss of structures like the Luzon Building and Old City Hall, we will never again live among works of such pioneering beauty, progenitors of our modern skyline adorned with ebullient decoration and idealism.
It seems more than fitting that a compass card of bold clock faces marks time on the tower of Old City Hall. They remind us and each succeeding generation of the need to care for and preserve the past, even as we preoccupy ourselves with creating our own modern legacies we hope will continue to inhabit the future. If this is our real motivation and true purpose in this life, then we must somehow find a way to communicate with our youngest citizens and all the generations yet to be. We wish to say to them, please accept and care for our gifts to you, even as we have benefited and cared for our inheritance of the past. Preserve the good we have created so that we shall not have lived anonymously or in vain. This, then, is our common inheritance, past,

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0: And now, transcribed for tonight's presentation of radio's outstanding theater of thrills, Suspense. Tonight, the story of a dancer who, still in her dressing room after the theater is emptied, spends the most terrifying moments of her life. So now, starring Shirley Mitchell and Vic Perrin, here is tonight's suspense play, Blind Date.
1: The DeMarcos and Mamie had said goodbye. That left me alone backstage. I'm always late anyway. 8 acts on the bill, and I'm always the last to leave the theater.
2: Hiya, cutie.
1: What do you mean coming into a lady's dressing room without knocking? I never heard of a call boy who didn't know how to say, are you decent?
2: Oh, relax. Take it easy. We can't all be double-jointed.
1: What do you want?
2: He's outside.
1: Who's outside?
2: Oh, some John you won't like. Says he's got a date with you. Oh, baby, you're closing tonight. Tomorrow you'll be in far-off Detroit. And will you wish you'd done the loop with me once?
1: Huh.
2: I'll let you do our own circuit tonight.
1: Have a date, thank you. Go out and tell him to come in, if you please.
2: You can do better than him. You got talent in those joints. You need somebody to watch out for you. In the profession, I mean. Such a cute little trick like you taking fourth billing to a lot of acrobats.
1: You stick to your cowboy profession, and I'll worry about my billing.
2: Yeah. Still mad because I tried to kiss you. Ah, Gloria, this is your last night.
1: I told you before I don't like to be touched by you or anybody else.
2: Hey. I'm beginning to think you mean it.
1: Get out of here.
2: Okay, okay. But your stage door Johnny ain't gonna be no improvement, believe me.
1: The idea. The very idea. Oh, darn it. Where'd I put that powder, Pop? Oh.
3: I believe I'm on time. The clock in the Wrigley Tower has just struck 11. I'm Vincent Hawthorne.
1: Oh, yes.
3: And I thought the day wonderful till I saw the night.
1: Come again?
3: Not what you expected? Of course not.
1: Well, won't you come in, Mr.
3: Hawthorne.
1: Let me take your hat, Mr. Hawthorne.
3: Thank you.
1: I'll only be a minute. I'm leaving Chicago. Close tonight, you know. Detroit tomorrow. I was delayed with packing and all. I'm not quite dressed. There. That's the props, anyway.
3: A theatrical trunk. All this is a big thrill to me. Gloria LaFay, theater, Rush. Gloria LaFay, trends in bends.
1: That's me.
3: Well, well. This is my first experience meeting an artist.
1: Oh.
3: Gloria. A lovely name, Gloria. It fits you. You're a very lovely girl.
1: Hmm. What have you got there?
3: It's a flower. A rose for you. Here.
1: Oh, well, thanks. I like roses.
3: I thought it would look nice in your hair, Gloria.
1: Oh, yeah. Thanks. Thanks a lot. That's real nice. Thanks.
3: For your hair, yes. And this. This is something for the two of us.
1: Is that whiskey?
3: Oh, hardly. Champagne, Paul Roger, 37. There's a fine bouquet. Should lend a note of cheer to our little dressing room, eh? See? Two glasses. I thought of everything. Fine wines should always be sipped from crystal. Don't you agree?
1: I planned on going out.
3: Oh, certainly. But I thought that...
1: Well, you thought wrong. Whatever you thought, Mr. Hawthorne, we aren't staying here. Now, I'll only be a minute. I'll finish dressing behind the screen. Hawthorne.
3: Yes?
1: What's your first name?
3: Vincent, my dear.
1: Say, Vincent, Vincent, just so we get everything clear on both sides, this is a sort of a funny situation. I don't know quite how...
3: Are you concerned because we're having what is called a blind date?
1: That's it. I just wanted it to be understood on both sides that I am not in the habit. But lately, I've been thinking that, after all, how is an artist like myself who spent practically all her life training for a profession ever going to meet people? You get the point?
3: Certainly, I understand completely. We'll just have our little midnight supper.
1: I was coming to that. When I was a little girl... By the way, did you ever catch an act called Diane?
3: Diane? Now, I'm not exactly positive,
1: well,
3: but...
1: Well, you'd hardly have forgotten her if you had. Diane was my mother.
3: Oh, indeed. She was
1: a contortionist. It's almost entirely her act that I'm doing. Well, when we were playing Chicago once, when I was a little girl, we went to a little restaurant off the Gold Coast, which enjoyed largely theatrical clientele. It's called Gregory's. It's still there. I looked it up in the phone book. I thought we'd go there.
3: Sounds delightful.
1: Good.
3: You say your mother is dead.
1: Yes. Diane died 3 months ago.
3: I'm terribly, terribly sorry, my dear.
1: Gregory...
3: You were very close to your mother, weren't you? She was an artist, too, and she taught you how to accomplish all of those remarkable feats you've been performing on the stage.
1: Diane taught me everything I know.
3: That's really remarkable what you do at the end of your act when you stand on that chair and bend all the way back so slowly and then take the goblet of wine with your teeth and drink it.
1: Oh, thank you. I've worked hard. Of course, either you're double-jointed or you're not.
3: Yes.
1: Where do you live?
3: I was born in London.
1: Oh, gee, I'd like to get over to London.
3: London is a very lonely place.
1: The Palladium. I'll bet that's...
3: It's full of lonely people.
1: Oh, now...
3: The world is full of lonely people, Gloria.
1: Hey, that kind of talk can ruin an evening. You're going to talk like that, I don't know about us. Maybe this will cheer you up. How do you like it? What are you doing with that knife?
3: Just opening our bottle, Gloria.
1: Well, I told you I didn't want to drink here. I want to go to Gregory's. Let's put the show on the road.
3: Well, here's one for the road. A little glass of wine will do us both good.
1: Nobody needs a knife that big to open a bottle with.
3: It's a trick knife. See? You see, you press the little button, and it's gone. Just like that. Disappeared into the handle.
1: Well, I don't like it. People get hurt with knives. I don't like your knife. And while we're at it, I don't think I like you either.
3: I'm sorry, Gloria. I'm sorry my knife frightened you.
1: I don't know. I think you'd better go.
3: Please, Gloria, don't be angry with me. I'm most anxious to take you to Gregory's, where you once went with your mother, dear Diane, many years ago.
1: I don't know.
3: And we'll have something you didn't have at that time. Cognac. French cognac.
1: Hmm?
3: In a quiet corner by candlelight. There'll be music.
1: What does a girl do when she draws a fellow like you?
3: Why, she has a little glass of wine to celebrate. Good. Good. Here we go.
1: You haven't said anything about my dress.
3: One for you, one for me.
1: Oh, thanks. Here's to a pleasant evening, Vincent.
3: No, Gloria. Here's to us.
1: Okay. Here's to us.
3: There. That's a little better.
1: Mmm. Nice.
3: Mm.
1: Vincent, what does somebody like you do for a living?
3: I was a part of Rembrandt and Morris wine merchants.
1: Oh.
3: Gloria, when you bend back like you do and you drink out of that glass, is that wine you drink?
1: Oh, no. That's only colored water.
3: Oh. Did you know that the cork in the bottle is sometimes more expensive than the wine itself?
1: You don't say.
3: It's imported from Spain, you know. That's what costs.
1: Oh.
3: Another thing I've wondered about, is it true it's bad luck to whistle in the dressing room?
1: Oh, that's silly. That's a chorus girl superstition. Artists don't worry about that.
3: I'm grateful you answered my note this afternoon.
1: Vincent, why did you send the note to me? With those six beautiful Cardoza sisters on the same bill.
3: I thought them very ordinary girls, not in the least beautiful. Not as you are beautiful.
1: Oh, now.
3: What made you answer my note?
1: I had three birds this morning.
3: Birds?
1: Tea leaves. Means good luck. And then when I got your note, naturally I took it to Mamie. She does handwriting, too. She said you were a fine gentleman. Otherwise, I wouldn't have answered you because I've never had a blind date before.
3: Then I'm most grateful to Mamie.
1: Well, I think it's just about time we left.
3: Oh, I don't know, Gloria. I see you have a portable phonograph. Travel with it?
1: It's an old one. Doesn't work too well. I've got to have it fixed.
3: I'm very fond of music, Gloria. What do you have here?
1: It doesn't work.
3: This one. Moonlight Madonna. It's the music you use in your act. Let's play it.
1: I told you the phonograph doesn't work. All right, now, come on.
3: I think you're wrong, Gloria. You see? It works fine, see?
1: I finished my drink, so come on.
3: Couldn't we have another one and listen to the record?
1: No, I've had enough and you've had enough. Now let's get
3: Must you wear that fur piece?
1: For your information, Mr. Wise Guy, this fur piece was given to me by Mr. John Meston and is practically unattainable on today's market. You just can't get it nowadays. I can wear this anywhere. Anywhere at all.
3: What I mean, Gloria, it doesn't do you justice. Nothing is beautiful enough for a girl with lips like...
1: Don't touch me. Don't ever touch me.
3: You shouldn't have done that, Gloria.
1: When I was a little girl, one night I was standing in the wings watching Diane, and a stagehand kissed me on the cheek. And I just... Well, he's still carrying the scar on his forehead. I took the heel of my shoe, and I hit, and he... Don't ever try to touch me. Never. Now, we've had our wine, and it's a quarter after 11, and we're going. We're going right now, understand?
3: We didn't hear the rest of the record, Gloria.
1: Get out. Get out of my dressing room.
3: I don't want to leave yet, Gloria.
1: Why, you... I'll show you. What? What?
3: It's no use. I have the key.
1: Bill! Bill, come here and help me! Bill!
3: If that's the name of the stage doorman I met coming in... A liberal gratuity, a gentle hint, and he obligingly left you and me alone, Gloria. There. Now, aren't you going to take the drink I fixed for you?
1: I'm not afraid of you. I'm not afraid of anybody.
3: There's no reason to be afraid of me, Gloria. Take your wine and sit down. Listen to the music. Here.
1: I don't want it!
3: Now, why did you do that?
1: Because I don't want to have another drink here. I want to leave. Unlock the door.
3: Don't be impatient, Gloria. We'll leave in a moment.
1: Why can't we leave now? I want to get out for some fresh air.
3: You said you weren't frightened?
1: I'm not.
3: Well, then why do you want...
1: You promised to take me to Gregory's for supper. I've done 4 shows a day for 6 days, and I'd like to relax. Tomorrow I've got...
3: Of course you would.
1: Look, I'll even change my fur piece, Mr. Hoff. Vincent?
3: You know, Gloria, loneliness is a terrible thing. Loneliness is awful. You can wander in a city of 1 million people and yet have no one to speak with. And you wander and you think there is no cure for loneliness. But as I watched you, there, dancing on the stage, I knew that loneliness has a cure. Just a simple kiss will banish loneliness forever.
1: Well, you're not going to kiss me, I'll tell you that. I don't care how lonely you are. And I'm sick of this record. Wish I'd never answered your note, I'll tell you that.
3: But you did answer it, and here we are.
1: A girl can make a mistake.
3: No, Gloria, you didn't make a mistake. I'm a humble man. I apologize to you.
1: Unlock that door.
3: I've been studying you, Gloria, ever since I came in the dressing room tonight. There's more to you than just a pretty face.
1: That kind of talk doesn't impress me. It'll get you exactly nowhere. Unlock that door.
3: What if I told you... You'd successfully passed the test. I really have been testing you.
1: Oh, yeah?
3: When first I saw you 6 days ago, I knew there was a lot more to you than just a pretty face. And I came here tonight to test you.
1: Well, what do you mean?
3: When I tried to kiss you, that was the test. I had to find out what you were like. A man has to be careful, too. About a girl, I mean. And when you wouldn't let me kiss you, I knew you were someone Gloria.
1: I don't get you at all. Scaring a girl half to death 1 minute, and now you're almost as if you were going to cry.
3: I have a confession, Gloria. I've cried a great deal in my life.
1: Really? Have you really?
3: A very great deal.
1: Well, then, now that I've passed your test, you know what kind of a girl I am, don't you?
3: I know exactly what kind of a girl you are, Gloria.
1: And we understand each other.
3: Perfectly. I know you, and you know me.
1: Well, then, let's put the show on the road.
3: There's just one thing.
1: Oh, what?
3: Before we go out, I'd like to see you for the last time in the costume you wore for your act.
1: What are you doing?
3: The green one. I like that one best. The golden spotlight.
1: It's not here. I've already sent the trunk. I keep it into the station.
3: I don't believe that. What's this thing?
1: That's my other trunk.
3: Give me the key, Gloria.
1: I will not.
3: All right, then I'll open it my own way.
1: Put that knife away.
3: Gloria, a knife is a very handy instrument. A very handy instrument to have with you.
1: Stop that. Stop that. You're going to break the lock. Get away from that trunk.
3: Oh. Don't do that. Don't ever try to take my knife away from me. Don't ever try to take my knife away from me. I asked you to do a simple little thing. I asked you to wear your costume for me because you look very lovely in it. A simple little thing that would take only a minute of your time. But you say it's packed and shipped. But I don't think it is, and I'm going to find out. Yes, I'm going to find out.
4: There. I have it. And here's the dress on top. Your lovely green costume.
1: I won't put it on. Do you hear me? I won't put it on for you or anybody else. Now, on top of everything else, you've broken my trunk and I just don't
4: Here.
1: Know...
4: Go behind the screen and put it on. Now.
1: All right. All right, I'll put it on. I'll put it on.
4: That's a good girl. You know, Gloria, I didn't mean anything by showing you my knife. It's just that I want to see you exactly as you look when you're performing on the stage. You're so very lovely, Gloria. You're so lovely.
1: All that isn't going to make me forget that knife or what you've done.
4: I'm just a humble man, a human being, same as you. But I'm lonely, Gloria. Terribly, unendurably lonely.
1: Ah, you've got friends.
4: Have you put on the costume, Gloria?
1: Yes. Here it is. All right. Take your look, Mr. Hawthorne. Well?
4: Lovely. It's lovely.
1: All right, then. Now I... Well, what are you doing?
4: How can you perform without music?
1: Perform?
4: Why else would I ask you to put on your costume? You're going to perform for me.
1: I'm not putting on a special act for anybody.
4: You can't imagine, Gloria, the effect it has on me. Where you twist and turn slowly, silently. So slow, so lovely, and so alone. So very much alone.
1: Alone? How can I be alone in a theater full of people?
4: You can be alone in a city of a million people. You had no one in the theater, Gloria, even though it was crowded. But now, here, in your dressing room, you have me to watch. And you can perform for me alone.
1: Hey! What's the idea of turning off the lights?
4: All but the ones around your mirror. That's your spotlight, Gloria. You're on stage. Only it's all for me and no one else. Don't scream again. Don't scream, whatever you do. It upsets me.
1: If I do my act for you, if I do it just the way I do it on stage, only just for you, if I do it for you like that, will you go away?
4: Yes, Gloria. That's all I want you to do. Just as if you were on stage.
1: All right. All right, sure. Sure.
4: That's right, Gloria. Graceful. Very graceful. Slowly. Slowly.
1: Oh!
4: Why can't you do it for me? Why? Why? You weren't clumsy in the theater when all those other people were watching.
1: I'm sorry. I'm sorry. It's such a small room.
4: Never mind. Never mind. Go on. Go on. Go on. Yes. Yes, that's right, Gloria. Easy. Slowly, remember. Slowly.
1: Girl, and I accepted your invitation. I thought you were going to be nice because of your handwriting. And you've got me so scared, no matter what I do or say, I can't seem to please you. Why can't you go away? Why don't you just get out of my dressing room and leave me alone? I hate you! I hate you! You understand? I hate you!
4: You hate me. Well, let me tell you something. Every girl with a nice dress and pretty face hates me, Gloria. I don't care anymore. I was lonely, and I went to the theater, and I saw you there on stage, and I thought you were beautiful. I thought if I could see you alone in that same old costume, if you wore it just for me and performed just for me, then I wouldn't be lonely anymore. That would be enough, but it isn't enough.
1: Don't come near me. Don't touch me.
4: A kiss is the cheapest thing in the world.
1: No. No, stay away.
4: A kiss means nothing to you. But to me, it means everything.
1: Please, no. Stay away.
4: A kiss would cure my loneliness, Gloria.
1: I'll never kiss you.
4: Oh, I think you will. I think you will.
1: A knife. Oh, please.
4: Now. Now just tilt your head back. That's right. Now.
1: Vincent. Darling.
4: What?
1: I said, darling.
4: Why'd you say that?
1: What would you say if I really kissed you?
4: What do you mean?
1: You said a kiss means everything to you. Do you want me to really kiss you?
4: I can't believe it.
1: I'd kiss you. I really would, but...
4: But what? Gloria?
1: I'm afraid of your knife.
4: Do you actually want to kiss me?
1: Yes. But the knife scares me.
4: I never meant to use it, Gloria. Here. You take it. Now.
1: What have I done? What have I done?

They'd been looking for him ever since he left London. They knew all about him. So they let me go. Self-defense. Loneliness is a terrible thing, he said. Well, no matter how lonesome I get, I'll never have another blind date as long as I live.

0: Suspense, in which Shirley Mitchell starred as Gloria and Vic Perrin as Vincent, with Lee Millar as Bill. Next week, the story of a motion picture producer and a young actress who finds to her dismay that she has rather more dramatic talent than even she ever hoped for. We call it Shooting Star. That's next week on Suspense. Suspense is produced and transcribed by Norman MacDonald, with music composed by Lucian Morowick and conducted by Wilbur Hatch. Blind Date was specially written for Suspense by E. Jack Newman and Harrison Egley.
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2: 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First Variation. If there is such a thing as good graffiti, perhaps it's painted on the concrete box near the pebbles and rocks of Chambers Bay. Things I hate. 1. Vandalism. 2. Irony. 3. Lists. Second Variation. On his way to the Sound, a man drives past two businesses that share a one-story building. He is amused by the proximity of their signs. Organ Service is not that far from Mattress Mania. Third Variation. A man stands by the shoreline tracks and watches a train rumble by, boxcar after boxcar, tagged by railyard blakes, merging word and image for poets further down the line. Fourth Variation. He sits on a tree by the beach and recalls a blog about Andy Warhol's bid to paint a flower on the dome. The blogger wondered about Warhol's potential connection to Tacoma. She meant to say affinity, but wrote instead infinity. She wrote, "It's tempting to think Warhol felt infinity for Tacoma." The man smiles. If Warhol didn't feel infinity then, he certainly feels it now. Fifth Variation. Between the boathouse and Owen Beach, a promenade of poems beneath his feet, Kevin Miller has written, "Use rain for promises, smooth stones for wishes, the eye of a seal to find the way home." Sixth Variation. Because it's today and the tide is out, he can walk all the way to the point, past small walls of gray clay inscribed with the sentiments of love and youth, hearts, initials, and names fade before the forevers. Seventh Variation. While thinking about the merits of pushing on, he pushes on and is rewarded. Raccoon tracks, first one raccoon, then two. Branches of trees pulled down by the sand, an odd forest on the shore. A deer has shown the way through. He sits on a moss-covered tree near a landscape of shells. Seagulls call, but the mussels are quiet. In the fog, he hears a boat engine stop. A fisherman says, "This is the spot. This is the spot. This is the spot." Eighth Variation. The man misses his son. Carves dad in the clay at his feet. The tide washes over the word. Ninth variation. The way back is always different. There's more light and the mixed emotions of return. The mountain is out and more visible now. He hears a splash and lingers to watch a dolphin rise and fall. Not long ago, someone scaled a dangerous cliff to leave behind a reminder. Carpe diem. Tenth variation. He turns from the words and resumes the journey home. A blue heron pauses, lifts, flies heavily away. The sound of the sound is small waves lapping.

Perhaps you had better start from the beginning. 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

0: Spider.
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1: He is our hero.

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0: degrees. This has been the Night Report for Monday night, March 10th. 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

0: Come in. Welcome. Nice to have you with us again here in this vault of vampires, this haven of horrors, this mansion of mystery. For within these halls today, we're going to share an experience of chilling proportions. That of babysitting. Now, I don't really mean babysitting, since our young charge is 12 years old, hardly a baby. But you know what I mean. Taking care of a 12-year-old can be more trying than taking care of an infant, particularly such a child as this.
1: Ed, have you looked deeply into his eyes?
2: No.
1: I have, several times. I felt as though I were staring into a deep well, an abyss, into nothingness.
2: Oh, come on.
1: And there's something about the way he stares at us, a deliberate stare, as if he were trying to hold us. With his eyes.
0: Our mystery drama, You're Going to Like Rodney, was written especially for the Mystery Theater by Bob Juren and stars Tony Roberts and Patricia Elliott. It is sponsored in part by Sunkissed Growers Incorporated. I'll be back shortly with Act One.

0: It's sometimes difficult for childless couples to put up with the activity of youth. They lead a life where everything is orderly and comfortable. The intrusion of a child, even for a visit, can upset the harmony of their settled lives. So it was with a certain amount of concern and yet a feeling of compassion that June and Ed Carpenter in San Diego, California, read the letter that arrived from Edgar's brother, George, a New York attorney.
1: Helen and I are asking a favor. For the past 2 weeks, we've been caring for a young boy of 12. A tragic case. His parents were killed in an automobile crash last month. He's been living with his grandmother, a neighbor of ours, and only 2 weeks ago, she died from a fall. We're taking care of him until I can settle things. He seems to have no one else.
2: Oh, what a trial for the child.
1: It certainly is. We're asking if you and June could possibly take care of him for us the second week in July. We're committed to attending the International Bar Association convention in Switzerland and can't take him with us. I realize you've not had much experience with children, but being my blood brother does create a bond of sympathy. Rodney is a special child, and I think you and June could give him the care he needs while we're away. It's only for a week.
2: I wonder what he means by special.
1: Bright, probably. He finishes, it will be a great personal favor to Helen and me, and I know the best for Rodney. Let's hear from you. Affectionately, George. Well, what do you think?
2: Well, there's no one around here for Rodney to play with. He'll be terribly bored.
1: Well, July is our slowest month at the office. I mean, I could take more time off. I could take him to some Padres games, the zoo, the beach.
2: I really feel we should help. Of course. We can keep him amused.
1: I don't think it'll be too bad. Agreed?
2: Yes. And Mrs. Nathanson will probably come in to sit when we go to the club. She's always talking about her grandchildren.
1: Well, then I'll tell George we'll take Rodney.
2: We may even get to like him.
3: Oh, you're going to like Rodney, Ed. You can't imagine how much Helen and I appreciate it.
1: Well, we're glad to do it, George. Listen, you said Rodney was a special child. What's he like? What does he like to do?
3: Well, he's sort of the quiet type, you know. Hasn't been much trouble for us. We'll keep him indefinitely until I can settle things with the estate. There don't seem to be any other relatives. It's strange.
1: You said his parents died in a car accident.
3: Yeah, and I've tried to locate other family members, but there just don't seem to be any. His grandmother was apparently the only one.
1: Who took him to her when the parents died?
3: I can't learn that either. I was in touch with some of the neighbors in New Hampshire where his parents lived, but apparently they'd moved in only a few weeks before the accident, and no one knew anything about them.
1: So the poor kid has had a time of it. We'll take good care of him here.
3: We'll put Rodney on a plane to San Diego, and you can meet him at the airport, okay?
1: Okay, we'll be ready.
3: Thanks a million, Ed. I know you're going to like Rodney.
2: Oh, I wish we'd left earlier. The plane's in already.
1: Also, the kid will wait.
2: It may upset him not to find us there.
1: Look, we're in time. They haven't opened the gate yet.
2: I'm glad George sent a picture of him. At least we know who to look for.
1: Well, there probably aren't many 12-year-olds traveling alone on this flight. We'll spot him.
2: Oh, here they come now.
1: Hey, there he is. Rodney! Rodney! Here we are.
2: Oh, he sees us.
1: Over here.
2: He's a lot smaller than I expected. He looks awfully frail.
1: Hi, Rodney. I'm Uncle Edgar, and this is Aunt June. How was the flight? Fun?
2: Would you like a cold drink or something before we start home?
1: Well, at least he shook his head, no.
2: He's probably terrified from the long trip alone, and we're total strangers to him. Well, when he sees his room and the swimming pool, he'll brighten up, won't you, Rodney? Well, shall we go home?
1: He's still in his room?
2: Yes. I'm really uneasy, Ed. He just won't say a word. While I was unpacking his things, I chatted and asked him questions, but he doesn't speak. And there was one suitcase he wouldn't let me touch.
1: Well, I wouldn't worry yet. He's only been here a few hours. George said he's the quiet type. Give him a chance to get used to us.
2: Quiet is right. completely quiet.
1: Listen, there can't be anything serious. I mean, George would have told us if he had a problem. He's certainly not autistic.
2: No, he responds all right. He nodded yes and no. He shrugged. He just won't speak.
1: I think I hear him in the kitchen. I'll get him out here and into the pool. Hey, Rodney! Come on out!
2: Oh, you've got your suit on already. Would you like to swim?
1: Last one in is a rotten egg. Come on in.
2: Go on in, Rodney. You can swim, can't you?
1: Yeah, attaboy. Come on. Oh, there we go. Get up on my shoulders now. I'll toss you. That's it. You're a strong little devil, aren't you? Here we go.
2: Ed, are you all right? Ed, what's the matter?
1: Get off.
2: Ed!
1: Get off!
2: Ed!
1: Help! Help!
2: I'm throwing you the life ring, darling. You catch it. Hold on. Rodney, help me pull him in. Hold on, Ed. You're almost to the side. There, darling. Here, grab my arm.
1: I'm okay. I gotta get my breath.
2: Stretch out, darling. Face down. What was it? A cramp?
1: Lord, that kid is strong. I couldn't get out from under him. Oh,
2: what do you mean?
1: Oh, I know it wasn't your fault, Rodney. I put you up on my shoulders.
2: But, Edgar, he slipped off your shoulders.
1: No, he didn't. He was pressing down on me.
2: Well, there was so much splashing, I couldn't tell what was going on, except that you looked like you were drowning.
1: I think I almost did.
2: But he's not that heavy. Almost scrawny, and you're 200 pounds.
1: I couldn't get up.
2: Edgar, he's gone into the house.
1: He probably feels guilty. I tried to tell him it was my idea.
4: Hello? Anything the matter?
2: Oh, Mrs. Nathanson. Oh, please, come in.
4: Well, I was in my garden. I heard a commotion. Nothing serious, I hope.
2: Well, yes, almost. Here, darling, sit down.
1: Oh. Yeah, I was playing with Rodney and nearly drowned in the pool.
4: Dear me, how awful. Well, I'm glad to see you didn't. By the way, who is Rodney?
1: He's a youngster. My brother in New York took in. He's 12. We're looking after him for the week.
2: Ed's brother and his wife are in Switzerland for a lawyer's conference.
4: Oh, yes. I was in Switzerland in 1903 with Mr. Nathanson. How did you almost drown, Mr. Carpenter?
1: I don't know. I was playing with the boy and I couldn't get my breath. I couldn't get to the surface.
4: Oh, curious. Your pool isn't that deep.
2: And Rodney's not that big.
4: Well, all's well that ends well. I'll get back to my roses.
2: Oh, Mrs. Nathanson, since you're here, I wonder, could we call on you to sit with Rodney one or two nights a week when we go to the club?
4: Oh, but of course. I'd be delighted. You know, my grandson, Arthur, he's a 14-year-old. He called me the other day, all on his own, and it was just...
2: Would you like some iced tea, Mrs. Nathan?
4: Oh, no, dear, thanks. I must get back. Glad it was nothing serious. Just call any time. I'll be glad to sit with Rodney.
2: Thanks so much. Well, I'd better go in and see him.
1: Yeah, he probably feels that it was his fault.
2: No, I'll talk to him. We've got to make him understand. He's not to blame. I brought you some lemonade, Rodney. I know you feel strange here, and that's understandable. You've never met us before, but please, we're your friends. Rodney, let me ask you, can you talk and just don't want to, or are we trying to make you talk when you can't? You can shake your head, yes or no. Oh, you don't want to answer. All right, Rodney. I'll tell you what. While you're with us, you can do just as you want. We won't press you. And if you feel like talking, we'll be happy to talk with you. I'm going down and start supper now. We're having steak outside. I'll call you when we're ready. Rodney, what is it? You want to write something. Oh, good. Wait. Let's see. There should be paper right here. Yes, here, Rodney. A pad and a pencil. Oh, I'm so glad you want to say something. Take your time. If you want to communicate to us through notes, it's perfectly all right. Let's see. Rodney, what a horrible thing to write.
1: Your cat is going to die.
2: Why should he write such a cruel thing? I thought he was going to say thank you or something. I was trying to be kind.
1: Your cat is going to die. Strange, all right.
2: Do you think he means he's going to try and kill her?
1: Oh, come on.
2: Where are you going?
1: Going back upstairs and find out what's with this kid.
2: Ed, please, don't upset him anymore.
1: Well, he's getting me upset with that stony stare of his, mocking us with his silence. Look here, Rodney. What does this mean?
2: Ed.
1: Why? I want to know right now why you wrote this. I mean, there's the pad. And write your answer if you won't talk.
2: Ed, wait. He's crying.
1: Well, he's going to have more to cry about if we don't get an answer from him.
2: Rodney, what is it? You're so unhappy. You're sorry you wrote the note. Is that it? Look, he's nodding his head.
1: Okay. Take it easy, Rodney. I'm sorry I lost my temper.
2: Rodney, get into bed, put on your pajamas, and just rest. I'll bring you a light supper later. It's been a trying day for you. We won't bother you any more today. We'll leave you now. Okay? Okay.
1: Brother George sent us a handful.
2: I think you should get in touch with him right away and find out if this is Rodney's usual behavior. I don't see how they could have put up with this for even a few months.
1: No, neither do I.
2: Do you want to call him?
1: No, let's wait. I can't see getting George upset on our first day. Let's give it a chance. After all, we ought to be able to deal with a 12-year-old boy.
2: Well, maybe we were wise to wait. He's been a little better the past 2 days.
1: Yeah, he's getting used to us.
2: If only he'd talk. He hasn't even written anything since that... Well, that first note.
1: Maybe he hasn't anything to say. We do the talking, and all he has to say is yes or no.
2: Ed, have you ever looked deeply into his eyes?
1: No. No, not really.
2: I have. Several times. I felt as though I were staring into a deep well, an abyss, into nothingness.
1: Oh, come on.
4: Mr. Carpenter... Mrs. Carpenter.
2: Well, what's the matter, Mrs. Nathanson? You're all flushed. Here, sit down.
4: Oh, no, that's all right. I don't know how to tell you. I'll just have to say it. Under my porch this morning, I found your cat, Sylvester, dead.
5: It seems that Rodney's prophecy came true. He told the carpenters their cat would die. But was it a prophecy, I wonder? Or did Rodney have something to do with it? He's such a strange youngster. Would he go so far as to kill an innocent little cat that belonged to people he hardly knew? I hope a similar fate doesn't await the other people in our story. We'll find out when I return shortly with Act Two. Overnight company can indeed be troublesome now and then, particularly when the company is a strange child who writes threatening notes. But then, who could be afraid of a 12-year-old child? But remember, Rodney is somewhat of a special child, an orphan whose parents were killed in an auto accident. I think we ought to have some compassion for the boy. But at the moment, the Carpenters and Mrs. Nathanson are lamenting the death of the Carpenter's cat.
4: There he is. I'm so sorry.
2: Are there any marks on him, Ed?
1: There don't seem to be. No. None at all.
4: Well, he might have eaten something.
2: He never leaves the yard. He couldn't have gotten any poisoned food.
1: Must have died last night. I'm going to take him to the vet for an autopsy. I'm serious.
4: I'll get a carton. I have one round back.
2: Do you think Rodney killed Sylvester?
1: Don't you?
2: I don't want to think that.
1: I'm taking Sylvester to the vet, and then I'm going to talk to that kid.
2: I'll come with you.
1: I don't know what to say to him now. You heard the vet. No apparent cause of death. How could Rodney be responsible for that?
2: Ed, we've got to stop blaming him and being suspicious of him. He needs some kindness.
1: Maybe you're right.
2: Well, look. What's that on the coffee table?
1: A paper. It's his handwriting. Look at this.
2: I told you so.
1: That evil little devil. Rodney! Rodney! Come down here, right now!
2: What are we going to say to him?
1: Plenty. He's going to be around here for the rest of the week. He's not going to get smart with us. This has got to stop. Rodney! Come over here. Right here. Rodney, I don't know what you meant by this note. You didn't kill Sylvester. And writing a note like this is cruel. Don't let me see another note like this in this house again. You understand?
2: Look, he's going to write something.
1: Oh, good. Let's see what you have to say for yourself.
2: He's not saying much. Two words.
1: Well, at least we're getting something out of him.
2: Well, what did he write?
1: What did I just get through telling you?
2: Ed, what are you doing? You hit him.
1: I'll teach this.
2: What did he write?
1: Here.
2: You're next.
1: You go to your room. Right now. No 12-year-old is going to intimidate me.
2: Go on up, Rodney.
1: He's a brat we're stuck with for the week, and he's not going to scare me with those threats.
2: Ed, please, calm down. The child's just being belligerent. You're going to antagonize him even more.
1: You're not afraid of him, are you?
2: I don't know. He won't open his door. We'll have to go without him, if you still want to go.
1: We'll go to the beach instead of the zoo. I got a yen for some surf fishing. If he doesn't want a good time, the heck with him. He'll be safe here alone. We'll be back in a couple of hours.
2: Maybe I'd better stay. I don't care that much for the beach anyway, and, well, frankly, you deserve the relaxation.
1: He'll be all right. Besides, I thought you were afraid of him.
2: Not afraid. No. I feel sorry for him. He seems a terribly disturbed boy.
1: Okay, I'll go alone if you don't mind.
2: No, I'll pack you lunch. Maybe alone, I can get closer to Rodney.
6: Hello? May I come over?
2: Oh, please do, Mrs. Nathanson.
6: Well, I saw Mr. Carpenter drive off with his fishing gear. Tell me, what did you learn about poor Sylvester's death?
2: The vet couldn't say. Just no apparent cause.
6: Oh, that's strange, isn't it? Oh, but it does happen, I guess. Oh, by the way, how is the young man who's staying with you? I haven't seen him at all.
2: He's all right. He stays in his room a lot.
6: Oh, well, that doesn't sound natural for a 12-year-old boy. Is something the matter with him?
2: Well, we don't know. He never speaks. He writes the most ghastly notes. There seems to be something disturbing the child.
6: Oh, well, what kind of notes does he write?
2: Well, the first said our cat would die.
6: Oh.
2: And then he left one saying, I told you so.
6: Oh, dear me.
2: And then, right in front of us, he wrote, you're next.
6: Oh, well, maybe it's his way of attracting attention.
2: We don't know anything about him. Could he have killed Sylvester? Somehow?
6: Oh, that doesn't seem likely. What does Mr. Carpenter think?
2: Well, he thinks Rodney's just a brat. He doesn't take his notes seriously.
6: Oh, well, the child's certainly not going to kill anyone. He's just going through a stage.
2: Oh, excuse me. There's the phone. Oh. Stay here. I'll be back in a minute.
6: Yes.
2: Hello?
7: June? I never made the beach. I'm at the hospital.
2: What? What are you talking about? What's the matter?
7: Lost control of the car going over to Coronado. It just wouldn't... didn't steer. It went into the water.
2: Ed, for heaven's sake.
7: I wanted you to know before you heard it from someone else. The car is in 8 feet of water.
2: I'll be right there, darling.
7: No, you stay where you are. The cops are going to bring me home. I'm okay. I got out in time.
2: Well, hurry, then. Hurry.
7: I will.
6: Mrs. Carpenter, what is it? You're shaking.
2: That was Ed.
6: Oh.
2: He lost control of the car. It went into the water at Coronado.
6: Oh, dear me. Is he all right?
2: Yes. The police are bringing him home.
6: Oh, thank heaven.
2: I don't understand it. Ed had a complete annual overhaul on the station wagon last month. Well, they would have found anything wrong with the steering.
6: Oh, well, you'd think so.
2: Please, stay with me, Mrs. Nathanson. I'm so upset. I don't want to be alone.
6: Of course I will. Of course. Can I get you something?
2: Oh, yes. There's some aspirin in the cupboard over the sink. I could use it.
6: Oh, all right. I'll get it. Now, you sit right there. Oh, this is curious. Oh, here's your aspirin. I found this on the kitchen table.
2: Oh, no.
6: It says mist. Just the one word, mist.
2: That's his writing, Rodney's.
6: What does he mean, mist?
2: On top of Ed's accident. Oh, he's a fiend.
6: Oh, but the child couldn't possibly have had anything to do with the car.
2: I'm beginning to wonder.
6: Mrs. Carpenter, I think you're letting yourself get...
2: I don't want Ed to see that paper.
6: Oh, do you still have the other note?
2: Yes.
6: I wonder. My sister is quite good at handwriting analysis. Now, she's helped the police department several times. Perhaps if she looked at Rodney's writing, she could tell us something about his character. It's quite revealing.
2: That is a good idea. Would she?
6: And how is Mr. Carpenter? That accident yesterday shook him terribly.
2: He's staying in bed today.
6: Ah.
2: We have to go to the club dance tonight. He's the president. We can't miss it. Oh, I wish we could cancel.
6: Oh, now, don't worry. Everything will be fine. And don't forget, I'll be sitting with Rodney. But I really came over to tell you what my sister says about his handwriting.
2: Oh, yes, what?
6: Well, she couldn't be as thorough as she usually is because the letters are printed, not written.
2: Yes.
6: Of course, I didn't tell her a thing about who Rodney is. She didn't even know he was a child.
2: What did she say?
6: Now, this is so curious. She said she got the impression, just the feeling, mind you, that the person was a very old man.
2: An old man?
6: Now, she admitted it was just a feeling.
2: But an old man? What did she say when you told her Rodney's only 12?
6: She looked rather strange and said, I'd never have guessed it.
8: Hi. I couldn't stay in bed another minute.
6: Oh, how are you feeling, Mr. Carpenter?
8: Shaky, but okay. Hey, those look like Rodney's notes.
2: They are, Ed. Mrs. Nathanson's sister analyzed his handwriting. She's an expert.
8: Oh, you didn't tell me about this.
6: Oh, well, she did it last night. I just brought them back.
8: And what did she say?
2: She thought that Rodney was an old man.
8: What?
6: Well, she couldn't tell much because the letters were printed.
8: No. Mm-hmm. Did June ask you about tonight, Mrs. Nathanson?
6: Oh, yes. I'm happy to come over.
8: I got to go downtown and see about the car. I'll be home around 2.
2: Please, drive carefully. I still feel uneasy with that child in this house.
6: Well, he's troubled, and it's understandable after all he's been through. But really, Mrs. Carpenter, I hardly think he's dangerous.
2: Well, Mrs. Nathanson, we won't be late.
6: That's all right. Enjoy yourselves. Heaven knows you deserve it.
8: I wouldn't even go to this dinner dance at all with Rodney here, but as president of the club, I have to be there.
2: You know the club number if you need us.
6: Of course, but nothing's going to happen. If Rodney does come down, maybe he'd like a game of checkers. Don't have to talk to play that.
8: Let's go, Joan.
6: Well, goodbye, and relax. Everything's going to be all right here.
2: Oh, help yourself to anything in the refrigerator. There's a fresh cream pie and coffee's in the pot.
6: Oh, thank you. Have fun. My, that pie does look... Oh, you startled me. You're Rodney. Well, I'm glad to meet you at last. I'm Mrs. Nathanson. You're just in time for some delicious cream pie. You don't want any? Oh, I'm surprised. I thought all 12-year-old boys had an empty pit. I wish you wouldn't stare at me like that. You're going to write something? Oh, good. Let's see. Do I like butterflies? Oh, why, yes. I think they're very beautiful. Another note. Would I like to see your collection? Oh, I'd love to, Rodney. How many do you have? Oh, it's upstairs. Okay. Lead the way. So this is your room, Rodney. It's very nice. Oh, but it's so hot and stuffy. Oh, dear me, let's open a window. It's midsummer and you have all the windows closed. There, that's better. Now, let's see your butterflies. Well, aren't you going to show me your collection? Rodney, why are you staring like that? Rodney, don't come any closer to me. I don't like it. Rodney, what's the matter with you?
5: As I said at the start of our excursion into the macabre, babysitting can be an experience of chilling proportions. Rodney is indeed a handful, and he still has 2 more days to spend with the carpenters. Frankly, I'd take him over my knee and give him what he deserves. We'll find out what else Rodney is up to when I return shortly with Act 3.

0: The Carpenter household, once so quiet and serene, hasn't been the same since Rodney arrived. The Carpenters expected that the routine of their lives would change when they agreed to take care of the child for a week, but never in their wildest dreams did they imagine just how drastic the change would be. At the moment, they're trying to enjoy the dinner dance at the club without much success.
1: Edgar, can't we leave?
2: I'll only be another hour. What's going to happen?
1: I don't know. I just would feel better if we were back home.
2: I call if it'll make you feel better. Talk to Mrs. Nathanson.
1: I think I will. But do you think I should, warn her?
2: Now, don't scare the poor woman. Rodney's certainly not going to threaten her.
1: I'll be back in a minute.
3: Hello?
1: Who's this?
3: Well, who is this?
1: Oh, excuse me. I must have the wrong number.
3: Now, wait a minute, ma'am. Who did you want?
1: The Carpenter residence. Mrs. Nathanson. Who are you?
3: I have to know who you are, ma'am.
1: Well, I'm Mrs. Carpenter. Mrs. Nathanson is babysitting for me.
3: Oh. I'm police, Mrs. Carpenter.
1: Police?
3: Officer Dugan.
1: What is it? Good Lord, what's happened?
3: An accident, Mrs. Carpenter. Can you come right away?
1: Yes, right away. I can't believe it. Mrs. Nathanson.
4: A neighbor out for a walk saw the body lying next to the house. We think she fell from the upper window.
2: Rodney's room.
4: We haven't been able to get a word out of the boy. I'm glad you're here.
1: If only we'd stayed home.
2: The boy doesn't talk, officer.
4: Doesn't talk? He's your son?
2: No. He's my brother's ward, temporarily. We're taking care of him for a week.
4: Well, you think we can get anything out of him?
2: We'll try, but he's a strange kid. We'll need a pad and a pencil.
4: Oh, I got it right here.
2: Rodney, you've got to answer some questions. What happened to Mrs. Nathanson?
1: He's shaking his head no.
2: Yes, you do know, Rodney. You were here with Mrs. Nathanson. She was found on the ground outside your bedroom window. Now, what happened? Answer me.
4: Yeah, the kid's frightened, and it's getting late. Put him to bed. We'll try to talk to him in the morning.
2: Okay. Go to bed, Rodney.
1: I'll take him up.
4: Well, there'll be an autopsy. It'll probably show she died of injuries from the fall. I hope that kid can tell us what happened.
1: Ed. Mm. Ed, well, wake up.
5: Huh? What's the matter?
1: Ed, Rodney's just gone downstairs.
2: What time is it?
1: 4 o'clock.
2: Well, I'll get up and see what the kid's up to. Rodney?
1: I'll come with you.
2: Rodney, where are you?
1: He can't answer. We'll have to find him.
2: I don't trust that kid wandering around the house. You know, he's liable to come at us with a butcher's knife.
1: Ed. Oh, the front door. He went out.
2: Turn on the light.
1: Why would he be going outside?
2: Rodney! Get in here.
1: Can you see him?
2: No.
1: He might be running away.
2: Huh. We should be so lucky. Rodney, we know you're out here. Now, come on in. Right now.
1: I don't like this. I'm getting frightened.
2: You go in. You're cold. I'll find him.
1: I don't want to be alone.
2: She could be hiding anywhere. Shrubs.
1: The front door.
2: Little devil tricked us. He doubled back inside. Come on.
1: What's he trying to do to us?
2: Rodney, come here. Right here, right now.
1: Oh, this is giving me the willies.
2: He's deliberately trying to bait us.
1: I'm not going back to bed until I know where he is.
2: Well, we know he's in the house.
1: Do we?
2: And we heard the front door slam when we were outside.
1: That's all we heard. How do we know he actually came in?
2: Well, when you put it that way, how do we know he actually went out?
1: Why is he doing this?
2: Because he's a malicious brat, that's why. We're not playing into his hands anymore. It's ridiculous to be terrorized by a 12-year-old.
1: I keep thinking about Mrs. Nathanson. Oh, this whole night's been one horror.
2: Well, Rodney knows damn well what happened, but how do we get it out of him?
1: What can we do?
2: We're going back upstairs.
1: I couldn't sleep if my life depended on it.
2: Yeah, well, it won't. I don't know what he's up to, but there's nothing he can do to us. Look, I'm not looking for him anymore.
1: Oh, it's starting to get light.
2: I might as well get dressed. The police will be back later this morning. And if Rodney's not here, I don't give a damn.
1: Ed, his door's closed.
2: There's no way it could be.
1: He's in bed.
2: Hello?
3: Ed, it's George. How's it going?
2: Oh, you should ask. Where are you?
3: New York. Flew in last night, brought a visitor from England back with us. Listen, how'd you get along with Rodney?
2: Why didn't you tell me he was a little fiend?
3: What do you mean?
2: Well, he never said a word the whole week.
3: Oh, I know, I know. He writes notes to us, too.
2: That's only half of it.
3: Well, anything happened to you?
2: Yeah, we had a tragedy. Our neighbor was sitting with Rodney when we went to the club. She fell out the bedroom window.
3: What?
2: And our cat died.
3: Sylvester? Hey, you have had a week.
2: Yeah, and it all happened with Rodney here.
3: Come on, he's just a kid. You don't think...
2: I can't get into it now, George, but the minute he gets off that plane, find someplace else for him.
3: Ed, what's the matter with
2: you? I'm telling you, the minute he gets off that plane, take him to some welfare agency or whatever.
3: Sure, Ed, sure. You put him on the plane tomorrow. It's flight 704.
2: With the greatest pleasure.
3: Okay, I'll meet him at this end.
2: You're welcome to him.
3: I'm sorry you think he caused you so much trouble. Anyway, I appreciate your taking care of him. I owe you one, Ed.
2: Forget it. I'm trying to.
3: Okay. I'll meet him at Kennedy tomorrow.
2: Yeah. Okay, George. Bye. Oh. Rodney. I didn't hear you. You're going back tomorrow. You want to know something, kid? I still think you pushed Mrs. Nathanson out the window. And I still think you had something to do with the cat. No response, huh? I can't prove it. I wish I could. Come here. Closer. Yeah, June's right. There isn't anything behind those eyes of yours. What are you? Well, I don't mind telling you, kid. I'll be glad to see you off tomorrow.
1: Can't find Rodney. We've got to leave in 10 minutes.
2: Oh, it's another one of his tricks. Like Thursday night? If it's the last thing I do, I'll get him on that plane.
1: Maybe he's afraid to go back.
2: Oh, he's not afraid of anything. I'll put his stuff in the car. We'll find him.
1: After all that's happened, I still feel kind of sorry. He seems such a lost little boy.
2: Lost my foot.
1: Oh. Why, there he is. He's sitting in the car. I never thought of looking there.
2: Good. He's as anxious to get out of here as we are to see him go. Okay, Rodney, you're on your way.
1: Well, there it goes.
2: Bye-bye, Rodney. I had to see that plane in the sky before I'd leave. Now let's go home.
1: That's funny. There's a note on the back seat. I didn't see it when we took his stuff out.
2: A note?
1: I can reach it. I can't imagine when he put it there.
2: What's it say?
1: Goodbye, it was.
2: Goodbye, it was?
1: Well, he must have meant to finish the sentence like, it was nice, or it was awful.
2: Just goodbye and it was?
1: Yep, that's it.
2: Well, that's the last of them anyway.
1: I wish I knew what he was going to add. You know, maybe he was trying to thank us after all.
2: Bad chance of that. It would have been something sinister. You can bet on that.
1: Well, I'm still sick over Mrs. Nathanson. We have to go to her funeral this afternoon.
2: I know. What the...
1: Ed, you went right through that red light.
5: The brakes are gone. I'm down to the floor.
1: Oh, what?
5: I'll try to gear down.
1: Stop, Ed. Stop. That truck's coming right on through.
5: I can't.

0: I'm glad you could come to the airport with me, Mrs. Parker. Helen hates the trip.
1: Oh, well, I'm here to see New York. I want to see as much as I can.
0: Passengers are coming through the gate now. There he is. Hey, Rodney. Over here, Rodney.
1: Rather a pale young lad, isn't he?
0: Well, I feel sorry for him. I hope they find him a good home soon. His parents were killed in a car accident.
1: Oh.
0: He was living with his grandmother until she died from a fall.
1: How tragic. And it's nice of you and your wife to take him in.
0: Rodney, I want you to meet Mrs. Parker. She's from England, and she's staying with us for a while.
1: How do you do, Rodney?
0: She'll be sharing your room with you. You don't have to be embarrassed. Mrs. Parker has grandchildren older than you.
1: Just think of me as a grandmother. I'm sure we'll be good friends, won't we, Rodney?
0: Oh, I think so, Mrs. Parker. You're going to like Rodney.
2: Well, I certainly don't. I've been thinking over that last curious note Rodney left the Carpenters, Ed and June. Just goodbye, and it was. Too bad they didn't realize in time, just before their deaths in that terrible crash. Ed had said he'd get Rodney on the plane if it was the last thing he did. Now we know Rodney's cryptic reply. It was. More about Rodney when I return in just a moment. Who is Rodney? The bad seed? A bad boy who can't help himself? Or perhaps a demon from another time, destined to spend eternity causing identical tragedies wherever he goes? The empty eyes, the extra strength, and that curious mistake of Mrs. Nathanson's sister, thinking he was very old. Or was it a mistake? We can only speculate. Our cast included Patricia Elliott, Tony Roberts, Brian O'Rabin, and Earl Hammond. The entire production was under the direction of Hyman Brown.
3: This is E.G. Marshall inviting you to return to our Mystery Theater for another adventure in the macabre. Until next time, pleasant dreams.

0: These days, so many of us measure our efforts to help people purely in terms.
1: One of these days, you will face that hill with the engine you have, older tires, a rattling driver's seat, and not nearly enough light to see the potholes waiting for you, like bad children with eggs in their hands. One of these days, you will be shocked at how nice the road was crossing that bridge, smooth, multi-lane, newly paved, painted line, bridge that promised more of the same, and then you will cross Pacific. And while it is but one main road, it is actually an ocean separating your younger infrastructure from rapidly aging pathways, which dare you to learn them and test your suspension, rock your Detroit seat as if this was one used carnival ride. The railroad tracks will come, tough and unexpected. The holes will stretch out like craters in the Jamaican bush, and you will learn that the third world and the first world are still only one road apart. That anything worth reaching is usually uphill, that your engine is stubborn, and that your tires will do, and your muffler can hold out. So get your encouragement in the perennial flower bed halfway up this steep reason. McCarver Elementary is nearly home, so look left and be grateful. Your hilltop is the reward, and if you can keep shifting, you will earn the next adventure on the way back down.

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7: Hello, are you there? Well, we're here at Camp Elliott with Marines. Yeah.
8: Swan, the soap that's pure and gentle. Come on, swing the swan.
9: Lieber Brothers, the makers of Swan, the new white floating soap, presents the Burns and Allen Show with Paul Whiteman. Our singer, Jimmy Katz. Yours truly, Bill Goodwin, the six hits and a miss, and George Burns and Gracie Allen. Well, now let's look in and see what's doing at the Burns home.
10: Gracie.
7: In the living room, dear.
10: Gracie, what happened? I looked in the drawer and I haven't got a single clean shirt.
7: Oh, darling, I forgot to tell you. Our laundress quit. Oh, she wasn't a very good laundress anyway. Remember how she used to cut the tails off your shirts to make her work easier?
10: Yes, it's just as well she's gone.
7: Well, she's got a job over at Consolidated now, making airplanes.
10: Mm.
7: Oh, that reminds me. I better call Consolidated and warn them.
10: Why?
7: Airplanes have tails, too.
10: Well, Gracie, don't bother. Do you think that you could wash out a shirt for me?
7: Oh, well, I'd be glad to, Judge, but I'm expecting two of the girls from my club any minute.
10: Oh, the Beverly Hills Uplift Society.
7: Yes.
10: What are those hens going to cackle about today?
7: Well, George, that's no way to talk about your wife and your wife's friends.
10: Oh, I didn't mean you, dear.
7: Well, it's no way to talk about those other hens either.
10: Believe me, honey, washing a few shirts wouldn't hurt any of those dames.
7: But, George, we work hard. We have to in times like these. We even do jobs for each other if they're the same amount of work.
10: Well, what do you mean?
7: Well, for instance, Ruthie Palmtag and Clara Bagley have a deal. Ruthie mows Clara's lawn and Clara cuts Ruthie's hair.
10: Well, I guess that's even. They're both green.
7: Well,
10: you know,
7: the Beverly Hills Uplift Society is doing everything it can to help win the war. Hardly a week goes by that we don't send out a long list of helpful suggestions.
10: Suggestions? Well, who do you send them to?
7: General MacArthur.
10: Well, oh, fine. That's all we need.
7: Oh, yeah? Well, he wrote back and said if our ideas were used, the war would be over in 2 weeks.
10: Well, I'd rather take a little longer and win it. You see what I mean? Look. Why don't you girls do something constructive?
7: Well, we do. We save all our waste kitchen fat and take it to our butcher. The government uses it to make bombs and bullets.
10: Well, now you're doing something.
7: Why, Blanche Morton alone has turned in 11 pounds of fat this week.
10: Well, why does she cook so much? There's the worst cook in the whole world. Her food is enough to kill you.
7: Well, that's the idea. She can't invite the whole German army to dinner, so she figures if her cooking doesn't get them one way, it'll get them another.
10: And, Of course, we must drop a few of our biscuits on the Japs, too.
7: Yes.
10: Remind me to do that.
7: Oh, that must be the girls now. Come in.
4: Oh, hello, Gracie.
7: Hello, Clara. Ruthie, I was just telling George about the deal you two had, where you mow Clara's lawn and she cuts your hair.
4: What do you think of it, Mr. Burns?
10: Well, it's very interesting, only it looks like the wrong one is using the lawnmower. Well, excuse me, girls. I've got to go and wash a shirt. I'll be in the kitchen, dear.
7: Oh, all right.
6: Honestly, Gracie, sometimes I wonder why you married that man.
7: Oh, it was love. I didn't have much choice.
6: Obviously not. Well, look, Gracie, all we came to talk to you about, we want to help the war workers. Now, there are lots of mothers who have babies in defense class.
7: My goodness, the hospitals must be crowded.
6: No, Gracie. Now, you see, while these mothers are working, they need someone to take care of the children. Can we count on you to help?
7: Oh, yes, I love babies. I practically raised my little nephew, John Kachu Allen.
4: The child's name was John Kachu Allen?
7: Yes, the minister who christened him had a very bad cold.
6: But, Gracie, the child we're leaving with you isn't exactly...
7: Oh, I adore babies. I still have little Johnny's first pair of shoes. Wait, I'll show them to you. I'll be right back.
4: Oh, poor Gracie. I hope she won't be too disappointed when she finds out the baby we're leaving with her is 10 years old.
6: Yes, Bobby Roth. He's tough as nails.
4: Oh, here comes Gracie.
7: Oh, here they are, girls. Look, little Johnny's first shoes. I had them gilded. Aren't they sweet?
6: Sweet? Why, my husband could wear these.
4: Were those his first shoes?
7: Yes. He didn't move into town until he was 24.
6: Well, we'll have to run along, Gracie. We're going to let you take care of little Bobby Ross. He'll be here in a couple of hours.
7: Oh,
6: goodbye.
7: Goodbye. Oh, I can't wait to tell George that we're going to have a little baby in the house. I wonder if the baby will change George. I wonder if George will change the baby.
10: Gracie. Gracie, have those club women left?
7: Yes, dear.
10: Well, thank goodness. What were you talking about?
7: The baby.
10: Well, who's going to have a baby?
7: We are.
10: Oh, we are. Well, if one of... We are?
7: Yes.
10: We're going to have a baby?
7: Yeah. Are you happy, George?
10: Happy? Why, I'm delirious. I'm a father. I'm a success. I may have been late getting started, but look, I'll canter.
7: Oh, I'm so glad you're taking it like
10: this. Oh, boy. I'm going to run down the corner and get cigars for the fella. Now, you just lie down, honey. I'll be right back. Just think. I'm going to have a cigar. I mean, a baby. Oh, I'm sorry.
11: Hey, look, watch where you... Oh, George. Oh, well, what's the rush? What's the matter?
10: Oh, why, Bill, I just heard the greatest news a man could hear.
11: Oh, so you heard it, too?
10: True. I'm the only one who knows.
11: Oh, now, don't be silly, George. It's all over town.
10: All over town?
11: Why, of course. It's even on a billboard at the corner.
10: Oh, no.
11: Well, George, why not? Why keep it a secret?
10: But, Bill...
11: Now, George, if a lot of dealers want to run a special sale on Swan soap, I think people ought to know about it. After all, here's their chance to buy 3 bars of Swan and save. Why keep news like that a secret?
10: Well, Bill, that's not what I meant. I'm going to have a baby.
11: After all, George, Swan is the new white floating soap that gives you all those mild, pure suds so fast. And a Swan sale is big news. Although Swan saves you money, sale or no sale. You see, Swan not only gives you more soap per penny than any leading toilet soap tested, but for housework, Swan saves again. Because it goes further than easily wasted package soaps. And it... You're going to have a baby?
10: Why... Yes, Bill.
11: Well, gee, why didn't you tell me sooner?
10: Well, I...
11: Well, imagine me talking about Swan when you're expecting a baby. I'm sorry, George.
10: Oh, that's all right. You see...
11: I didn't give you a chance to tell me about it.
10: Oh, that's all right. You see...
11: I feel like a heel.
10: Oh, that's all right. You see...
11: Here
10: Gracie
11: you are telling me you're having a baby, and I just stand here and go on talking about Swan.
10: Oh, that's all right. You see...
11: The soap that's as mild as the finest Castile. The soap that's so mild and gentle it's kind to your hands... No matter what soap and water job you use it for. Oh, George, I'm just a false friend.
10: Oh, Bill, forget it.
11: Well, gee, thanks. When do you expect a baby, George?
10: Oh, my gosh. I forgot to ask Gracie. Just a minute. Gracie!
12: Gracie.
7: Yes, dear.
12: When are we expecting the baby? March, April, May?
7: Oh, it should be here in about 2 hours.
12: 2 hours? Bill, go for a doctor.
10: Okay.

0: Tracy is waiting to take care of the defense worker's baby, while poor George still thinks he's going to become a father.
1: Now, just lie down, dear, and take it easy. Would you like another pillow under your head?
2: Oh, I wish I knew what's come over you, George. All this fuss over one little baby. Suppose I was going to have four or five of them.
1: At once?
2: Well, I'd be glad to do it if you'd like me to.
1: Oh, yeah. Gosh, why doesn't Bill get here with that doctor?
2: What's the matter? Don't you feel well?
1: Of course I feel well. The doctor is for you and the baby.
2: Oh, I see what you mean. He examines the baby, and then if he isn't healthy, we give him back and get another one.
1: I can't understand what you... Oh, there's Bill and the doctor. Now, you stay right here. I'll answer the door. Come in.
0: Oh, hi, George. Here's the doctor you wanted. This is Mr. Burns, Doc.
3: How do you do? How do you do?
0: That'll be $5, please.
1: Well, for Pete's sake, Bill, this is Dr. Lewis. I don't want him.
0: Well, gee, I'm sorry. I just grabbed the first one I found. What's wrong with him?
1: Well, this guy is a screwball.
3: Well, let's get down to business, Mr. Screwball. Unusual name, by the way. Only heard it once before. A woman I know told me your husband was a screwball.
1: Well, I don't care what she told you.
3: Charming woman. Delightful. Great friend of mine. Married to her, come to think of it.
1: Bill... Why did you do this to me?
0: Now, look, George, I just stood on a corner and yelled, I want a doctor. Who'd you expect to answer, the Mayo brothers?
1: Well, never mind. Just get him out of here, will you? Out.
0: Well, I guess we'd better leave, Dr. Lewis. My friend's a little jittery.
3: Yes, I noticed that, Mr. Jittery. Very bad, very bad. Does he happen to have a toothache?
1: No, there's nothing wrong with my teeth. But my head is beginning to ache.
3: Just as I thought. Well, I'd advise you to have it pulled out.
1: Well, and I'd advise you to get out. Now, go on. Scram, scram.
3: Yes, indeed. Yes, indeed. Well, let's get down to business, Mr. Scram.
4: My name is Burns.
3: To be sure, to be sure. My wits must have been gathering wool. Well, let's get down to business, Mr. Wool.
4: Burns.
3: Naturally, wool burns. Has a horrible odor, too. Well, let's get down to business, Mr. Odor.
1: Bill. You better remove this character before I murder him.
0: Okay, George. Come along, Dr. Lewis.
3: To be sure, to be sure. Is it too late to catch the 4 o'clock bus?
0: No, it's only 1 o'clock now.
3: Oh, dear, oh, dear. Missed it again. Well, goodbye.
1: Of all the silly, idiotic things he had...
2: Doctor, did he leave?
1: Well, don't worry. Now, I'll get another one. Now, you just lie down, and I'll go in the kitchen and fix you a nice glass of warm milk. And don't move until I get back.
2: All right, dear. My, he's sweet today. I wonder if he's been playing poker again. Come in.
5: Oh, hello, Gracie. I brought over the child that you're to care for, little Bobby Rawls.
2: Oh, how nice, Ruthie. Where is he?
5: Right behind me. Drop that frog, Bobby, and come on in.
6: Okay. Just where I'm going to hang out.
5: Yes. Well, take good care of him, Gracie. I'll pick him up later. Goodbye.
2: Goodbye. My, Bobby, you're bigger than I expected. You're quite a handsome little man.
6: Take it easy, lady. I'm going steady.
2: Oh. Oh. Well, tell me about yourself, Bobby. Where does your mother work?
6: On one of the airplane plants. She works on the propellers.
2: My goodness. I should think she'd get dizzy spinning around like that. Do you think you're going to like it here, Bobby?
6: Yeah, this is a swell joint.
2: What are you doing?
6: I'm mowing them down. Don't you see them up there?
2: Where?
6: There goes a Stuka. There goes a Messerschmitt.
2: Why, you're a regular quiz kid. Imagine knowing the scientific names of those mosquitoes.
6: Are you kidding? Say, I'm hungry. You got any chow?
2: Yeah, there's some fruit out in the dining room. Get yourself an apple.
6: Okay, don't care if I do.
2: Oh, can't help wishing you was just a little smaller.
1: Here's your milk, Gracie. Did you keep quiet while I was gone?
2: Yes, George, perfectly quiet. Oh, by the way, while you were out in the kitchen, the baby came.
4: The baby?
2: Yes, but he's just a little bit...
4: Where is he?
2: Well, in the dining room. He's getting an apple.
4: Getting an apple?
2: Yeah, he's a little older than I expected, George, but I'm glad to care for any child whose mother works in the defense plan.
4: I don't get it. You mean the baby isn't out?
2: No, dear. We're taking care of Mrs. Ross's boy while she's working at Consolidated.
4: Gee, I'm not a father. Well, what'll I say to the boys? What about all those cigars? I feel terrible.
2: Oh, buck up, George. Remember that inspiring poem of Kipling's that I always quote? If you can lose your head and never keep the common touch, if you can walk with kings while the dawn comes up like thunder, and which is more, you'll be a man, my son.
1: Now I feel better, yeah.
0: The Six Hits and a Miss and the Boys in the Band and yours truly have brought a little fat man over here to Camp Elliott to join the Marines. He's overweight, but a few weeks in boot camp will put him in fine shape. Going to give him to you right now. It's Mr. 5x5.

0: Oh, hide me, Gracie. Hide me from the kid.
1: Where is Bobby? You're supposed to be playing with him.
0: Ah, I've played with him for 3 hours and I'm worn out. If his mother works overtime tonight, I'm dead.
1: Well, did you play games?
0: Yeah, games. I was supposed to be a Japanese zero, and he shot me down 5 times.
1: Oh, yes. I thought that would be fun. I hope you didn't mind the little extra touch I added.
0: What extra touch?
1: Telling him to put a lighted cigar in your pants pocket so you come down with your fuselage smoking.
0: So, that's where he got that idea. I wish I'd never set eyes on that kid.
2: Over here, you're a zero, and I'm going to get you. You're down.
0: Okay. I'm down. Now let go of my sleeve. Let go of my sleeve. What are you doing?
2: I'm tearing off a piece of your wing for a souvenir.
0: Now cut it out. And I'm not going to play any more zero with you.
2: Okay, you make a lousy zero anyway. My grandmother is more maneuverable.
0: Why, you...
1: Oh,
0: little...
1: now, dear, please. Oh, I'll tell you what, Bobby. Suppose I tell you a story.
2: I hate stories.
0: You hate stories, huh?
2: Sure, they're corny.
0: Gracie, tell him a story and make it long.
1: All right. I'll tell you the story of Goldilocks and the Three Bears.
2: Oh, brother.
1: Now, once upon a time, there were three little bears who lived in an itty-bitty pool. And whenever they huffed and puffed, they blew it down.
2: Is she on the level?
0: Keep your yap close, kid. Go ahead, Gracie.
1: Well, one day, a girl named Little Red Goldilocks was riding through the woods in a pumpkin coach. She came to the itty-bitty pool and knocked on the door, but nobody answered, so she climbed up the beanstalk and went in.
2: Hey, lady!
0: Shut up. Go on, Gracie.
1: Well, while she was asleep, the three little bears came home and they said, "Fee, fo, fi, fum, I smell." little Red Goldilocks tried to run away, but she had very small feet, and at midnight, the bears caught her and hit her on the head with a glass slipper.
0: Oh, go on.
1: That's all.
0: That's the story?
1: Mm-hmm.
0: Okay, kid, shoot me down again.
2: You're a zero!
1: Oh, my goodness, Bobby, there must be some way to entertain you that's not quite so noisy. Oh, I have it. I'll get my little duck, Herman. Now, don't go away now.
0: Now, listen, son.
2: You're a zero!
0: Oh, stop it. Is the Air Force the only branch of the service?
2: It's the loudest.
0: Well, ground yourself.
3: Hiya, George. Is the baby here yet?
0: Yeah. This is it, Bill.
3: This?
0: Yeah. It was all a mistake. We're just keeping this kid while his mother is at work. I'm not going to be a father.
3: Oh. Well, gee, that's too bad. I'm sorry, old man.
0: Fine time to call me old man.
2: What else could he call you?
0: Oh... Keep quiet before I give you a hit in the head.
3: George, never tell a child you're going to give him a hit in the head. Never.
0: Bill, believe me, it wouldn't do any harm to this kid.
3: But George, you don't understand child psychology. You've got to talk the kid's language. Treat him as your pal, your chum.
0: You can do that, huh?
3: Why, of course. Watch this.
4: Hello, Bobby, little pal. Let you and I smear dirt all over our faces and play commando. What do you say, little chum?
2: Commando? You said it, pal. Let's go.
4: Okay. And when we get through, we'll go upstairs and wash our little face and hands with Swan, huh? You know Swan, the new white floating soap that gives you all that swell baby gentle lather so fast. What do you say, little chum?
2: Are you trying to make a stooge out of me?
0: That psychology is great. I wouldn't be without it more, Bill. More psychology.
3: Well, I can see that Bobby likes to talk straight from the shoulder. Man to man, eh, little chum?
2: You shut up, Wavy Wig.
0: Yeah, go right ahead, Wavy Wig. Give him that man to man stuff.
3: Well, I will, George. Mm. Little pal, man to man, you can't buy a purer soap than Swan. Swan's as mild as the finest Castile. So mild it's swell for even a baby's tender skin. So naturally it's great for your bath or shower. What say you go upstairs and try it, huh, little pal?
2: Just a minute, Bright Eyes. Are you trying to little pal me into a bathtub?
0: Psychology, Bill. Psych him, Bill. Psychology.
3: Okay, okay.
0: Psych him.
3: All right, Bobby.
0: Give him a big psych.
3: I'll psych him. I promise not to mention Swan Soap again unless you ask me about it. How's that?
2: It's a deal.
3: Okay, little chum. Now, you ever see one of those big Catalina flying boats? A fella your size could crawl right into one of those floats on the wings.
2: What floats?
3: Swan floats, and thanks for asking. Yes, sir. Now that you brought it up, Bobby, I might mention that you can break Swan in two and use half in the kitchen for dishes and housework and half in the bathroom for your hands and face or your bath. One soap for the whole house, little chum.
2: Cross me up, huh? Now you're a zero.
3: George, do me a favor.
0: What?
3: Give that kid a hit in the head.
0: Goodbye. Yeah, kid. Everybody loves you.
1: Oh, here we are. Now, say hello to your little friend, Bobby.
2: You're a zero, Herman.
1: Oh, boys, please. Herman, why don't you sing a song for Bobby? Oh, come on. I'll tell you what. We'll sing Three Blind Mice like we always do, all right? Good. Now, you start it off, and then I come in. Go.

0: Hi, Max.
1: Don't you remember the rest of it, sweetheart?
2: Uh-uh.
1: Oh, come on, try again. Three blind mice. See how they run. Even a baby could remember that song. Now, I'll start this time, and you follow me. Three blind mice. See how they run. Let's play something else. You're zero, Bobby. Yeah!
3: Quiet. I wish somebody would fire a real machine gun at me, loaded with aspirin.
1: Come in.
4: Good evening, Gracie. Well, Bobby's mother has finished work, and I've come to take him home.
3: Well, I never thought I'd say that, Mrs. Plumtag, but bless your heart. Now I can get some rest. Okay, Bobby, out.
4: Oh, by the way, in Bobby's place, I'm needing another child to spend the night with you.
3: Oh, no.
1: Oh, isn't that wonderful, George? We're going to be parents on the swing shift.
3: Yes, it's really wonderful.
4: Come in, Jenny, and say hello to Mr. and Mrs. Burns.
5: Hello.
1: Oh, a little girl. Oh, George, isn't she the sweetest thing you ever saw?
3: Yeah, she's cute. Yeah, but if we have to have a kid around here, I'm glad it's a little girl. Hiya, Jenny. What's the good word?
5: You're a zero.
3: Oh, no.
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1: Oh, George, wasn't it fun doing our show down here at Camp Elliott today?
3: Yes, and I'm especially glad that we're here today. It happens to be the Marines' birthday.
1: Oh, well, that's wonderful, George.
3: Yeah, today the Marines are 167 years old.
1: Oh, really? Well, some of them don't look it.
3: Well, congratulations.
6: 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How about you? 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
8: What's that you say? 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
11: One of these days, you will face that hill with the engine you have, older tires, a rattling driver's seat, and not nearly enough light to see the potholes waiting for you, like bad children with eggs in their hands. One of these days, you will be shocked at how nice the road was crossing that bridge. Smooth, multi-lane, newly paved, painted line, bridge that promised more of the same, and then you will cross Pacific. And while it is but one main road, it is actually an ocean separating your younger infrastructure from rapidly aging pathways, which dare you to learn them and test your suspension, rock your Detroit seat as if this was one used carnival ride. The railroad tracks will come, tough and unexpected. The holes will stretch out like craters in the Jamaican bush, and you will learn that the third world and the first world are still only one road apart. That anything worth reaching is usually uphill, that your engine is stubborn, and that your tires will do, and your muffler can hold out. So get your encouragement in the perennial flower bed halfway up this steep reason. McCarver Elementary is nearly home. So look left and be grateful. Your hilltop is the reward. And if you can keep shifting, you will earn the next adventure on the way back down.

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0: E.G. Marshall. Yeah, rather dark in here. You see, we never turn on the lights. We don't need any. At Radio Mystery Theater, all we illuminate is your imagination. But do not be concerned. Although it has been said that when one is alone in the darkness, one hears strange things.
1: Let those who enter these hallowed halls be cursed. None shall look upon
0: the mention
1: golden cauldron of the druids.
0: A strange voice. A voice from the moldering past. What has a sacred golden cauldron and the strange cult of the ancient druids to do with our story? Even the mention of the word druid evokes a frightening display of pyrotechnics from the atmosphere. Why does contemporary man still fear prehistoric rituals?
2: Brad, please don't ask the old man any more questions. Look at his face. It's beginning to turn darker than the storm outside.
3: Forgive me if my questions are in bad taste, sir. My interest in crime is a hobby, as is my interest in the occult.
1: They would not make light of the power of the druids, Mr. Spencer. It reaches out beyond the confines of this castle, beyond Stonehenge.
0: Paul
1: Hart, the grave.
0: Mystery drama, The Golden Cauldron, was written especially for the Mystery Theater by Ralph Goodman and stars Paul Hecht. It is sponsored in part by Sinoff, the sinus medicines, and Anheuser-Busch Incorporated, brewers of Budweiser. I'll be back shortly with Act One. America's golden cauldron, the power of the druids reaching out beyond the grave, in this, the 20th century? Come with me to Albion Castle, a crumbling remnant of the past as it exists today. A storm rages outside, but safe for the moment are two American tourists who have come here for a skeptical look into the legend of the druids. In the great hall of the castle, above the fireplace, there is a graven image of a castle. There is something hypnotic about this strange carved deity that is being examined by Brad Spencer, a young man who does not frighten easily. And yet, the statue is holding Brad in its spell.
4: Well, Brad, I see you've met the lord of the castle. The likeness of the all-powerful Celtic god.
3: Is that what he looked like, Peter?
4: Well, I've never seen him, but when I guide the tour groups around Stonehenge, that's the face
3: myself. Looks rather frightening, doesn't he?
4: The tourists love it. It's a moody climate.
3: Let's change the subject, Peter. Maybe the weather will improve.
4: Don't tell me this druid nonsense is getting to you.
3: No, of course not. It might worry Dennis. You don't know how his childish mind functions. Come to think of it, I'm not too sure how it functions myself.
4: As long as he can earn enough money to afford that brand new Rolls Royce you two arrived in, I'm sure you don't care.
3: That's true. I'm a sponge. Soak up the wealth I find around me. Never worked. Can't help it. But Dennis is no worse than I am. He didn't earn his millions. He inherited them.
4: I can't wait to meet him.
3: How the tour's going?
4: Jammed as usual this time of year. But I'm beginning to lose interest.
3: Not in Stonehenge.
4: Oh, no, no. That always fascinates me, just as this image of their Celtic god seems to fascinate you.
3: You may be bored with your work, Peter, but I find this crumbling old castle an endless source of amusement.
4: Amusement?
3: Research, old buddy. You may be interested to know. To the solution of the ancient Albion mystery.
4: Don't tell me you're still checking out that old legend.
3: Legend, Peter? Or fact? You must have picked up a lot of information about the druids that could be of help in clearing up the strange legend about the tragic death of the archdruid Albion and his secret love, the beautiful Helen.
4: I wouldn't discuss it here if I were you.
2: It's the third.
1: Brad, where are you?
3: Here, Dennis.
2: Oh, thank heaven. I thought I was alone in this spooky place. What's going on out there? An atomic blast?
4: Relax, Mr. Wentworth. Just one of our usual summer evening showers.
2: Oh, you know my name? I mean, you had most of it, only you left out the third.
4: The third?
2: Yeah, you know, Dennis Wentworth, the third. don't think Grandfather was happy with the first two.
3: That's why he left his fortune to Dennis.
2: Well, it's not a fortune, but it's enough. I think I'll go back to
3: Killer's lot. We're going to have some brandy.
2: Look, I'll be out in a minute, as soon as I change my shirt. Oh, make mine a double.
3: Now to get back to the legend.
4: No need to get the facts secondhand. That old car out there, the one that just pulled up in the driveway?
3: Yeah.
4: It belongs to Siculus.
3: Who?
4: Siculus. Siculus Lothbridge, one of the oldest residents of this area. Some believe he was once an arch-druid himself.
3: You don't say. I'd like to meet him.
4: You will.
3: He haunted him.
4: Now, haunts him? Nice old guy, but a sort of fanatic. Knew the Albion clan personally, they say. He keeps coming up here in search of the Lost Cauldron.
3: Lost Cauldron?
4: Yeah, the golden cauldron engraved with the head of a Celtic god. He believes it's buried with the skeletons of Albion and the witch Helen.
3: Now I know I want to meet him.
4: The housekeeper will make the introductions. We're very formal here. Basil,
5: we have guests. Please attend to the front door.
1: Yes.
5: Ah, Siculus, so good of you to give this young lady a lift to the end.
1: Oh, yes.
5: And all this downpour. You have no idea how I appreciate this.
1: Oh, it has been my pleasure. Youth and beauty has always brightened the eyes of the ancients.
3: You mean like the beautiful Helen affected those who looked upon her?
1: Who is this stranger?
5: Don't be angry, Siculus. He's a guest, a visitor from America. He meant no insult.
3: None at all. Miss...
1: Chilled to the marrow.
3: Just discussing an old druid legend, and I was...
5: Oh, this is Mr. Brad Spencer. You, of course, know Peter.
1: Yes. We have spoken on occasion.
5: Off the gray, Spencer. This is Siculus Lockbridge, a respected elder of our community.
3: Most happy to meet you.
1: See to the young girl, Margaret. She is chilled to the marrow.
5: Yes, Siculus. Basil, take the young lady's bags to the upper floor.
6: Oh, just a moment, please. I don't mean to cause any trouble, but my letter specified a room off the great hall.
5: We didn't receive any letter.
6: Well, then, how did you know that I was arriving today?
5: Siculus foretold of a third visitor. A young woman, tall...
3: An unexpected...
5: blonde hair.
3: The man's amazing.
5: All we have is a room on the upper floor.
3: Wait a minute. Would you like my room, Miss...
6: Julie. Julie Chandler. Yes, I would, Mr. Spencer.
3: Oh, then it's done. Basil, you may show the lady to my room and place my bags on the upper floor.
5: You're sure, sir, that this is not an inconvenience?
3: Ordinarily, yes, but for an unexpected third visitor, tall, slender, with long blonde hair, who am I to tempt the wrath of fate?
6: Thank you again, Mr. Spencer.
3: Oh, Brad, please.
6: Brad.
5: And I will hang on to this small bag, Basil. You may carry these others to Mr. Spencer's.
2: Sorry. I didn't mean to bump into you like this. My name's Dennis.
6: Mine is Julie.
3: You dropped your purse, Julie. Here it is.
6: Thank you, Brad.
2: Oh, I see you two are already acquainted. I was just coming out of my room.
6: And I was going into mine. It looks like you and I are going to be neighbors, Dennis. Mr. Spencer was nice enough to trade rooms with me.
2: Oh, terrific.
6: See you later, Jenny.
2: Yeah. Wow. Beautiful blonde in a room next to mine. Thanks, Brad. Things are looking up.
3: Try looking in this direction, toward the fire. We have another visitor who's not so pretty.
2: Oh, the old man?
3: Yeah, just arrived with Miss Chandler.
2: You're right, he isn't pretty. Wow, what a weird face. Must be over 100 years old.
5: Make yourself at home, gentlemen. And you, Siculus, of course, are always welcome here.
1: Thank you, my lady.
5: I am merely the housekeeper here.
1: With the souls,
4: your friend,
1: nonetheless.
5: Basil will bring some brandy. If you'll excuse me, I have my work to attend to.
3: Oh, certainly.
5: If the fire burns low, please tend to it, Peter. It's the only source of heat here.
4: I will, Margaret.
3: Rather attractive for a housekeeper.
4: She's been looking after this place since Sir Lawrence left. Introduce your friend to our visitor from the village.
1: He Helene.
3: Mr. Lockridge, this is Dennis Wentworth, the third.
2: Pleasure to meet you, Mr. Lockridge.
1: What do you know of the Druids?
2: Nothing. Peter was telling me all about this place. It was tragic about the poor girl, her lover.
1: You mean Lady Helene?
3: Lady Elaine.
1: The recent murder of Lady Elaine and the disappearance of her husband, Sir Lawrence.
3: We're referring to the tragic murder of...
2: Can't help it, murdered
3: Albion and the beautiful witch, Helen.
1: That happened hundreds of years ago. We speak of that no longer. Lady Elaine was murdered a few months ago.
2: There were three murders in this castle?
4: In this room.
2: I'm leaving.
3: Oh, come off it. Stop being so nervous.
2: I can't help it. Murders, thunderstorms, old castle. They make me jumpy.
1: A young woman was murdered here, right where your young friend, Mr. Wentworth, is standing.
2: Thanks a lot.
4: The police have investigated, but until they find Sir Lawrence...
3: I don't follow.
4: Elaine's husband, Sir Lawrence, thought his lady was cheating on him. He confronted her. An argument followed. He became enraged and shot her, point blank, through the heart. Death was instantaneous.
3: And the murderer, Sir Lawrence, is missing.
4: Yes, he's still at large. He could be hiding somewhere around nearby in the caves or in the village.
2: Brad, you sure you don't want us to leave?
3: Just when things are starting. Resting.
1: A poor girl has been foully murdered. Why do you find this interesting?
3: Oh, I'm in sympathy with the girl. But the thought that the murderer is at large, possibly stalking this castle, his castle.
1: This is our Druid Albion's castle.
3: Yes, sir. As you say, sir.
1: Sir Lawrence bought it for amusement. He is not from this land. He is a stranger to Stonehenge. The foreigner's presence here...
3: You seem...
1: ...the sacred memory of Albion.
3: I gather Sir Lawrence is not liked by the local townspeople.
1: I only blame Sir Lawrence. I have never held malice toward the poor child he tempted, wed, and then foully murdered. She was innocent. She had no other lover.
3: You seem sure of that.
1: When Sir Lawrence was not here, she would often send for me. I would stop by to speak with her. That tragic move sent word. She wrote, "Come tonight. I have something to tell you about Sir Lawrence. It is most urgent."
3: And you arrived too late.
1: Yes.
3: Then it was you who found the body.
1: Why do you ask all these questions? I have already told everything I know to the police.
3: I'm sorry if my questions disturb you, sir.
1: It is you who disturbs me. We will speak of this matter no longer.
3: Well, as you wish.
1: One of us.
3: Understandable. But you do not seem to be a talkative man by nature. Why have you told us this much?
1: The evil murder has troubled my mind. As I told you, I know the girl's family. Her father was one of us.
3: One of us?
1: One of the townspeople. I also know her mother. The child was most beautiful. Her angelic countenance was known to all who lived.
2: Really, none of...
1: Hallowed grounds.
3: Of course, you are referring to the hallowed grounds of the Druids. You speak of it often. As though you are privy to personal knowledge of the Celtic cult. Their rites, their rituals. I understand they practiced human sacrifice.
2: Let's not get into that, Brad, or this murder. It's really none of our business. We just came here for a little sightseeing, right?
3: Right. Tell me, Mr. Lockridge, you say this murder took place a few months ago and that you arrived the night when the...
4: Daddy'd like...
1: Take my leave now. I would not be here at all if I had not come to bring the unexpected visitor, Miss Chandler.
3: Whom you somehow expected. Who is she, Mr. Lothbridge, this Julie Chandler? Has she been to Stonehenge before?
2: Brad, please.
4: Mr. Lothbridge is tired, Brad. He'd like to be on his way back to the village. And so would I. Would you give me a lift down the mountain, Siculus?
1: Oh, yes, come. Bagley will speak of no...
3: Good night, Mr. Lockridge. Forgive me if my questions were in bad taste. My interest in crime is a hobby, as is my interest in the occult.
1: I would not make light of the occult, Mr. Spencer. The power of the druid dates back to the Stone Age. It reaches out beyond this castle, beyond Stonehenge, beyond the grave.
2: Another friend. But
3: we're going to need all the friends we can get.
2: What are you talking about?
3: Dennis, we're not leaving. Not until we check out this murder of Lady Elaine and the disappearance of her husband, the mysterious Sir Lawrence Cumberland.
0: Well, what have we here? Three skeletons that haunt the infamous Albion Castle. Two from one century and one from this. Perhaps the inquisitive Brad Spencer will enlighten us as to the reason for this recent crime of violence. I, for one, hope he hurries before the trio of Den turns into a quartet or a quintet or a... Well, one thing we know for sure. In a moment, we will be back with Act Two. It is a few moments later. Dennis is still staring at his friend Brad in disbelief. Despite the ominous threat of death, Brad has announced his intention of staying on and let the murderer to probe the recent murder of Lady Elaine. The impulsive decision has frightened Dennis.
2: You can stay on and check out these weird people if you like, Brad, but not me. I'm too rich to die.
0: Well put. Shall we see if Dennis has nerve enough to walk out the door into the night, knowing that the murderer, Sir Lawrence, may be lurking...
2: Well, that's what I'm up
0: there. Out there.
3: You're being childish about this, Dennis.
2: Yeah, okay, I'm being childish.
3: I tell you, we're perfectly safe
2: here. Yeah, so far.
3: What does that mean?
2: Well, I mean, I have a funny feeling we've been lucky up till now, but if you keep asking questions, we're...
3: Yeah, these weird people, as you call them, interest me. If you don't ask questions, how do you expect to find anything out?
2: Well, that's what I'm afraid of, finding something out. Once we know something, we're really in trouble.
3: What was that? Oh, relax. That's just Basil with our brandy. Excuse me. Sorry about that, old man.
7: I move softly around the old place. I do not wish to disturb people.
3: That's thoughtful of you, Basil. Oh, I see you've already poured our drinks.
7: Yes, sir. Mistress Margaret is most particular about how I serve the guests. Yours, sir?
3: No.
7: And one for you. I do hope you'll find this to your liking.
3: Thank you. So, what happened to the dog?
7: The dog, sir? What dog?
3: Well, I noticed an empty enclosure near the driveway when we arrived yesterday. A dog run. The name Bruno engraved on a metal plate on the wire fence.
7: Oh, the dog. I'd forgotten for a moment. Poor Bruno. It was Sir Lawrence's dog.
3: What happened to poor Bruno?
7: He died.
3: A lot of poor things seem to die around here. How did Bruno die?
7: We had Sir Lawrence ran him. After Sir Lawrence ran off, the animal howled all day long, refused food and drink, and acted strangely.
3: You mean acted strangely?
7: We would no longer enter the castle. We used to sleep there, by the fire. But after Sir Lawrence ran away, he would no longer sleep there.
3: Well, where did he sleep?
7: Out there. In the courtyard. Oh, it is Sim's grave. Strange behavior. Howling. Yeah. Became a nuisance. Mr. Lothbridge prepared a potion.
3: Thank you.
7: To poison. I fed it to Bruno.
3: I thought you said it refused food and drink.
7: Well, by then, it was too weak to resist. The poison was lethal. It just went off to sleep. Never woke up. If you gentlemen need anything else, please bring...
3: Oh, yes, sir. Thank you.
7: But I warned you, Brad.
2: You ask funny questions, they serve you funny brandy.
3: Your imagination is running away with you, Dennis. There's nothing wrong with this brandy. No, you
2: sure needed
3: mine first. Yeah, this is delicious.
2: You sure it's okay?
3: Fine. Go on, take a sip. It won't kill you. Bad joke, Dennis. But drink up, you. You look like you need a drink.
2: I do. Okay, here goes. Sure needed that. This place gives me the creeps.
3: So I've noticed, particularly when I was asking old Siculus a few questions.
2: There's only one person I'd like to ask a few questions. Julie Chandler. Did you get a look at that, Chassie? I'm dying to ask her three questions. Address, phone number, and if she's married or single.
3: Have another brandy.
2: I think I will. The stuff is great.
3: Better make it a double.
2: Why?
3: Here she comes.
2: Yeah. She slipped into something more comfortable. For her, not for me. Good evening, Miss Chandler.
8: Hello.
2: I must say, you look rather nice tonight.
8: Thanks. So do you.
2: Yeah. Allow me to introduce myself. My name is Dennis. Dennis Wentworth III.
8: I know. We were introduced when I arrived.
2: Oh, yeah, of course.
8: And your friend's name is...
2: That doesn't matter. He's a bore. A complete bore.
8: Oh.
2: May I pour you some brandy?
8: Yes, thank you.
2: It's okay. We just tasted it. It's a fine brandy. Brandy. Excuse us. The young lady and I...
8: Brad, that's it. Brad Spencer.
3: Is there something wrong?
8: No. Just restless. May I sit down?
3: Oh, please.
8: Oh, thank you.
2: You were saying, Julie, may I call you Julie?
8: Certainly, Dennis.
2: About this being restless.
8: That's why I decided to travel. See new places. I've read about Stonehenge and heard about this old castle that's been...
3: As you call.
8: ...in by Sir Lawrence. And I decided to come here while I was traveling abroad for, the novelty of it.
3: Now, Julie, you know that's not true.
8: Isn't it, Brad?
3: No. You've been here before. You knew of the rooms off the Great Hall, and the name Sir Lawrence isn't mentioned in the travel folder that suggests this inn, as you call it. You haven't been traveling abroad, Miss Chandler. You live abroad. In Ireland. Dublin, as a matter of fact.
2: Well, how would you know that, Brad?
3: Miss Chandler dropped her purse.
2: She went.
3: Rooms, I swiped her wallet. Here you are, Miss Chandler.
8: And I thought you were honest.
3: I had hoped you were, too.
8: It's seldom I meet a man who is interested in more than he sees.
3: Thank you.
8: Tell me, Brad, what do you do for a living?
3: Live.
2: Don't you work?
3: At living, yes.
8: How do you feel about me at this very minute?
3: Fascinated.
8: That's encouraging. I'm glad I took the extra time to put my face on just right.
3: Well, it's not the face I find fascinating. Not that it isn't a very pretty face. It's what's behind that beautiful mask. What's going on inside that lovely head of yours.
8: Ah, still the analytical male. Haven't you ever made a decision that was impulsive?
3: Yes, once. I discovered it was a foolish one.
8: Would you like to kiss me?
3: Impulsively or analytically?
8: Any way you choose.
2: Wait a minute. You two just met. You're not gonna...
3: You're outside.
8: I found that exciting.
2: I find this depressing.
8: Did it do anything for you, Brad?
2: I don't know.
3: Let's try it again.
8: All right.
3: Now, that's what I call a kiss.
2: That was a shot, you fool!
8: The window shattered.
2: Yeah, it came from outside the castle.
3: Okay, get down, both of you. Whoever that is, he's lurking outside.
2: Sit on.
3: Perhaps, but how did you know about Sir Lawrence?
2: Well, they told us when...
3: They didn't tell her.
8: The front door. It's opening.
3: Peter.
8: The link, but...
4: Is everyone all right?
2: Well, I thought you left.
4: We did. Siculus had a strange premonition that he felt the presence of Sir Lawrence in the wooded area beyond the castle grounds, so we returned.
1: I could feel the evil nature of the man. Remain silent. The link between the living and the dead is still here, just outside this room.
9: Mr. Spencer, Peter, what is happening? That noise I heard.
3: Well, that was a head of the dryad at a distance of... I would say 100 yards or so from ground level.
8: Ground level? thought you would know that.
10: Simple. The glass was...
1: He suddenly...
10: ...at this point of entry, just a few feet from the floor. And the bullet spent itself here above the fireplace, just over the head of the druid god. That stuck off one of his ears.
1: Ah, sacrilege! May the heaven's might revolve and the evil be bound by chains to eternity.
2: Amen. I mean, let's call a cop and get that guy.
5: We have no telephone. This is an isolated area. The castle was renovated, but it has been impossible to string phone wires up to that implication of contact with the outside world.
2: Oh, great. That means we're on our own, sitting ducks for Sir Lawrence.
10: If that was Sir Lawrence out there.
2: What does that mean, Mr. Sherlock Holmes?
10: Well, simply this. We aren't sure just who fired that shot as yet. Are we, Basil?
7: I beg your pardon, sir.
10: Now, where were you and Mistress Margaret when the shot was fired?
5: I resent that implication, Mr. Spencer.
10: Oh, I'm not implying anything, just sifting through the facts.
4: In that case, I suppose I'm a suspect, too.
10: Oh, I didn't say that, Peter.
4: Well, I was out there with Siculus. If we continue along this line of reasoning, both Siculus and I could...
10: No, perhaps one of you, but... Now, Mr. Lockridge, did you let Mr. Brooke out of the car before you reached the driveway?
1: Yes. I felt a presence. I could sense someone, something was out there. Mr. Brooke asked to be let out so he could look around.
10: And you two separated?
1: Yes.
10: And then you heard the shot?
1: Yes.
10: I see.
2: Well, then you... What? It could have been there.
10: I never said that, Kenneth. Nor did I say it could have been Basil or Mistress Margaret.
5: Mr. Spencer, we are not amused.
8: I am intrigued. And innocent, of course.
2: Can you prove it?
8: I was standing right here next to you when the shot was fired.
10: What about the gun you carry in your purse? You'll find it's not there anymore, Miss Chandler.
8: What? You're right, it's missing. How did you know I had a gun in my purse?
10: If you recall, when we exchanged... dropped your purse, I picked it up. As I handed it back to you, I noticed it was rather heavy and felt a slight bulge, the outline of a snub-nosed .38 revolver.
8: You are observant.
10: And, this spent bullet, embedded here in the wood paneling above the fireplace, came from a .38. Quite possibly your gun, Julie Chandler.
8: I must say I'm impressed, Mr. Spencer.
2: Well, then,
1: he who has...
2: He's just two of us who aren't suspects. You and me, Brad. Unless you suspect me.
10: No, Dennis, you're safe.
8: Then you are saying that one of us may somehow be involved in this, incident.
5: I'm sure the man is joking.
1: I, for one, care not for a man's jokes. And I say to you again, beware ye who enter Albion's castle. Those of you who would mock this uneasy resting place will
4: leave immediately
1: among these ancient stones. This is holy ground, coveted by the Celtic gods.
2: Agreed. But in case the druid god forgets to covet this place, I suggest we send someone for the police.
8: He's right.
5: We should not wait another minute.
4: All right, then it's settled. While the others remain here in guarded silence, one of us will leave immediately and inform the authorities.
10: One of us. Yes, Peter. But who?
2: Of deceit.
0: An interesting dilemma. Six souls trapped in the remains of a crumbling druid castle, held prisoner by their fears and suspicions of one another. Can Brad Spencer unravel this web of deceit? He and his reluctant traveling companion, Dennis, seem to have stumbled upon an unusual and terrifying vacation spot. They'll have an exciting story to tell nature and if they get back home. I'll be back shortly with Act 3. The mysterious shot fired at Brad Spencer has aroused his instinctive suspicion of those around him. It seems Brad is by nature an inquisitive man, a man who asks questions, perhaps too many questions. However, the shot that narrowly missed him and the spent bullet that embedded into the wall does not seem to disturb Brad. Let's find out why.
2: Did I hear you right, Brad? A shot was just fired at us by a murderer, Golden. And you say we're perfectly safe here.
3: I didn't say perfectly, Dennis. If that shot was fired by Sir Lawrence, we are safe. But it was fired by someone in this room.
9: I resent that accusation, Mr. Spencer.
1: I have warned you all, but you would not listen. There is more than murder afoot in this castle. Until the golden cauldron is found and returned to the Celtic god of the Druids, none of us are safe here.
2: Siculus, please. Most has a right to be uneasy. That shot was obviously meant for him. But it was fired by Sir Lawrence, Brad. I can vouch for these people. It had to be Sir Lawrence.
3: Well, if you're right, there's no need to panic.
2: I still don't see why.
3: That shot wasn't fired to kill anyone. It was meant to scare us. And notice how flattened out this spent bullet is?
2: Yeah.
3: It was fired from close range, almost as close as the shot that killed Lady Elaine.
2: Well, maybe Sir Lawrence missed.
3: Yeah, not likely. The light in here was bright enough for an expert marksman like Sir Lawrence.
9: How did you know, Sir Lawrence? For the police?
3: Okay. Oh, this rifle cabinet and these marksmanship trophies belong to the master of the castle, do they not?
9: Yes, they are his.
2: I see. Then you were just trying to be amusing again when you accused us all.
3: Oh, no, Peter. Just testing the ground.
2: Yeah, well, let's stop testing while we're standing up on the ground instead of lying in it 6 feet under. But somebody go for the police?
3: Okay, you're right, Dennis. This is no longer a game. Why don't you get into your role?
1: Peter, Spencer does not control our destinies. I will drive you back to the village.
9: Mr. Spencer,
1: you must be told of Sir Lawrence's return. Are you coming, Peter?
2: Yes, Siculus. Are you sure you'll all be all right?
3: We have Sir Lawrence's rifle.
2: Good. We'll be back with Inspector Heath as soon as we can.
9: If we have your permission, Mr. Spencer, Basil and I will secure all doors and windows from the inside. Come, Basil.
11: Yes.
9: You are an interesting man. I just love the way you put two and together.
3: Now, let's really put two and two together and see if we can come up with one. One suspect. The man who fired the shot.
9: Then you believe it was a man and not me.
3: Julie, you were standing here right next to me when the bullet came crashing through that window.
9: That's right. But you're confusing me. You did say the shot came from my gun.
3: Or another .38. But let's take one thing at a time. Consider the dog.
9: The dog?
3: Bruno, Lawrence's dog. Basil said it howled all day long after Sir Lawrence disappeared. They had to destroy it. That's obvious.
9: I don't trust that, Basil.
3: Yes, but why did it howl? It was Sir Lawrence's dog. Why didn't it run off, go searching for its master?
2: Well, maybe they had it chained up.
3: No, Dennis. Now, if you remember, Basil said it howled all day, and at night it slept out there in the courtyard. On Albion's grave.
9: Oh, how gruesome.
3: Or how
2: obvious. Obvious?
3: Yeah. You remember that story about Greyfriars, Bobby, Julia? I'm sure you do, Dennis. They made it into a Disney movie.
2: Oh, yeah, I saw.
3: Time to think.
2: Dog whose master died.
3: Yeah. Now, well, go on, Dennis.
2: Oh, good Lord. What's the matter?
9: Yeah.
2: They buried his master, and the dog refused food or drink, howled all day, and at night slept on its master's grave.
3: Exactly.
9: You don't think...
3: That's been our problem up until now. We've been kept so busy, we haven't had time to think. Come on, Dennis.
2: Where are we going?
3: Out there in the courtyard to dig up Albion's grave.
9: And what am I supposed to do while you boys are gone?
3: Wait here.
9: Then you found...
3: Are you all right, Julie?
9: I am now. It's almost midnight. You've been gone a long time.
2: What did you tell Basil and Margaret while we were gone?
9: I didn't see Basil or Margaret. This place has been as quiet as a tomb.
2: No, don't mention that word.
9: Then you found something out there at Albion's grave.
2: Yeah, we grabbed some shovels from the garage.
3: Yeah,
2: and
3: wait, Dennis. Keep your voice down. We still don't know whom we can trust around here. And that includes Julie.
9: Me?
2: Albion's grave.
3: Oh. Castle. You're familiar with the rooms, the grounds. And you've met Sir Lawrence, too, haven't you?
9: Yes.
3: What did he look like? Did he have a rather large mustache, long sideburns, and a prominent scar on his face?
9: Yes. Have you seen a picture of him?
2: No, we just saw him.
9: Him?
2: Yes. He's buried in Albion's grave.
9: Oh, no.
2: Yeah, we only had to turn over a few spadefuls of soft earth, and first his hand came through, and then the arm, and then his head.
3: Yeah, it was a hurry. killing Sir Lawrence won't understand why they never moved him.
8: You said they. Do you think there was more than one murderer?
3: Well, there might have been. But Sir Lawrence was a rather large man. At a dead weight, it would take two or even three.
2: Three?
3: I'm just guessing.
2: Yeah,
3: yes.
2: Would you mind if we just said two?
8: Basil and Margaret.
3: No motive. They'd have nothing to gain by killing Sir Lawrence or Lady Elaine. At least nothing we know of at the moment. No, whoever did it was desperate. Took a lot of nerve to bury Sir Lawrence in Albion's grave.
8: If Sir Lawrence, I'd dig it up. Not in this town. Except two tourists like you and Dennis. Wait. What if Sir Lawrence didn't kill Lady Elaine?
2: Well, it's ridiculous. Everyone said that,
8: Everyone in this household. And the old man Siculus. But what if someone, the murderer, used a trumped-up quarrel between Sir Lawrence and the Lady Elaine to murder her and make it look like he ran away?
3: And this girl's not only beautiful, she's got brains.
2: Then whoever it was might be watching us. This girl believe, isn't that?
3: Back to Mistress Margaret.
8: Perhaps. Think about it. She doesn't seem too unhappy about the death of the lady of the house. With Lady Elaine and Sir Lawrence both out of the way, this house can be run the way she wants it to be run.
3: Yes, temporarily, perhaps. But eventually, she'd have to give it up. A new owner. She'd have no rights. Both she and Basil could be asked to leave. Isn't that so, Julie?
8: Well, don't confuse me, please. I'm new at this.
2: Well, keep on thinking, or we won't be old at it.
3: No. There's something else going on here. Something we haven't thought of.
4: You're right, Brad. May I fill in the empty pieces of the puzzle?
3: Peter.
8: How did you get in? Brad just bolted the front door from the inside.
9: I let him in through the servants' quarters.
4: Stay where you are, please, all of you. This is her gun I have in my hand.
3: Then you were the one who took that shot at me.
4: I'm afraid so. And you were right. I have no intention of hurting you and have none now. If you cooperate.
2: Well, we'll cooperate.
3: And you were the one who...
4: There's no need for further...
2: You're not...
4: Brad, you and Miss Chandler were getting so close to the answers, I don't mind telling you what happened here.
3: Well, please do. It's hard to believe a good friend of mine has turned into a murderer.
9: We don't have to tell them anything, Peter.
4: That's all right, Margaret. We'll be on our way in a minute. There'll be no witnesses.
2: You're not going to kill us, too.
3: Now, quiet, Dennis. I would like to hear the answers to these questions that have been bothering me. I hate to die an ignorant man.
4: It makes my surprise to you to know that we didn't kill Lady Elaine.
9: Sir Lawrence did. They'd been quarreling when Peter and I rushed in about his infidelities, not hers. He had just shot her. She died instantly.
4: I struggled with him for the murder weapon. A .38 like this one I'm holding. And he died in the struggle. Margaret helped me bury him. Siculus and Basil were in the village that night. They knew nothing of what went on here.
3: I believe you.
4: Well, I'm sure you do here when the... But you don't, Dennis. Nor do you, Miss Chandler. And a jury won't.
9: But if Brad...
8: You're
9: wasting your breath, Miss Chandler. Peter and I have talked this over. We've decided to trust no one except each other.
3: You and Margaret?
4: It's been that way for some time. Sir Lawrence is dead, and I can't be here when the police arrive tomorrow. There'll be too many questions to answer.
3: What have you done with Siculus and Basil?
4: The wine cellar. After we leave, you can release them. All right, let's have the keys to your car, Dennis.
2: The keys? To my brand new Rolls?
4: Siculus' car broke down as we reached the driveway. It can't be driven any further.
2: Yeah, but if you take my car, how do we get out of here?
4: That's the idea.
3: Give them the keys, Dennis.
2: Okay, if you say so. Here, but drive carefully. I love that car.
4: Let's get out of here, Margaret. It'll soon be daylight.
9: I'll be happy to be rid of this awful place.
8: I want to look.
3: Quick, Dewey. Bolt that door from the inside. And Dennis,
2: yeah?
3: Run to the servants' quarters and bolt that door shut again, too.
2: Right. Good thinking, Brad.
3: And while you're there, Dennis, release Siculus and Basil from the wine cellar.
8: Castle is secured, Master. But why all the precautions? And why do you have that I've got them where I want them look on your face?
3: Just come to the window and listen.
8: It sounds like our culprits are having trouble starting Dennis's car. Is the engine missing?
3: But this is.
8: What is that?
3: The coil wire to the distributor. I removed it when Dennis and I were in the garage. The car won't start without it.
6: You knew Peter and Margaret would not be able to get away all along.
3: But I had to give them a chance to make it their decision.
1: None shall escape this castle of eternal death. He shall pay for your sins.
3: Yeah, sounds like Dennis released Siculus and Basil.
6: This calls for a drink.
3: Right, Julie, but keep away from the windows. Peter still has your gun, and he must be getting angry by now.
4: I always did.
6: Don't blame him. Margaret is beautiful, but having to spend the night in the garage until the police come is nowhere near as romantic as spending the night by the fire with you. Until the brandy goes.
4: Did like a detective story with a happy ending. And having faith in the jury system, both here in America and abroad, I am sure both Peter and Margaret will soon have a memory of Albion Castle. As for the Druids, there is a great deal to be said for the fascination Stonehenge has for the archaeologists and astronomers of today. The message of the Druids is still with us. I'll be back shortly. I hope the story you just heard will not cause any embarrassment for the travel agencies in your city. I hope you will control your urge to rush first thing in the morning and make reservations for a stay at Albion Castle, overlooking the magnificence of the ancient temple of Stonehenge. Don't misunderstand. Some say the castle is still there, but the price is rather high. To quote our good friend Siculus Lothbridge, "Let all who enter these hallowed halls in mockery pay for this transgression with their lives." Our cast: Paul Hecht, Patricia Elliott, Clarice Blackburn, Robert Dryden, and Russell Horton. The entire production was under the direction of Hyman Brown.
11: Good afternoon, everybody. Joe Boma here with another Grit City story on behalf of the Tacoma Historical Society. I have the unique pleasure to be sitting here with Mr. Trenton Chiocho, the curator of GATHA, 27 years of Hilltop Artists that's just opening at the Tacoma Art Museum. How are you doing today, Trenton?
12: I'm doing great.
11: Thank you for coming out today for this amazing, amazing show. How did you get involved with this to begin with? How did this idea come to be?
12: This idea, it's been years in the making. Mm-hmm. The original thought was introduced in 2020.
11: Oh, wow.
12: And then the pandemic hit.
11: That little thing that slowed a few things down.
12: Yeah, so it slowed things down, and the person I was in contact with, you know, it was all through email, and the conversation went back and forth, and then it fell off and picked back up in July 2021. And then we had a scheduled Zoom interview, I believe, at the start of September.
11: Mm-hmm.
12: And that interview, I thought it was just another, you know, conversation. But when I went to the interview, we sat down and talked, and they said they wanted to move forward with the idea of the show.
11: Always good.
12: And it was a shocker, but it was also amazing.
11: There are worse surprises than having someone saying they want to show off all your guys' art, I guess.
12: Yeah, but overall, I think the timing couldn't be more perfect. For those that don't know, we have the Glass Art Society that'll be here in May.
11: Okay.
12: And so that's a big, people that aren't into glass, that's a big conference that travels around the world.
11: Oh, wow.
12: And it brings artists, glass artists from all around the world to the, basically a convention kind of thing.
11: That's incredible. And that's, when you say here, is that just Tacoma General or with you guys at Hilltop Artists or here at the Tacoma Art Museum?
12: It'll be linked with a lot of places downtown. So we're going to have the Museum of Glass is included.
11: Okay.
12: They partner a lot with the Carr Museum, so they'll be included. The Convention Center, TAM, of course. And there'll be a couple other pop-up mobile hot shops involved.
11: Okay. Oh, that's awesome. It's in the name itself, 27 years of Hilltop Artists. How did Hilltop Artists really come to be, just because it is such a prevalent name in artistry in Tacoma? Like, how'd that story begin?
12: The program was founded in 1994, and one of our main founders was Dale Chihuly and Kathy Kaparik, who was a gallery owner at the time.
11: Mm-hmm.
12: And their vision came together to create this program for at-risk youth in the Tacoma area. Because at that time, you know, Tacoma had a pretty rough, you know, it was really gritty back then, I would say.
11: Yeah.
12: And a lot of gang violence. And so the thought was to bring this very, you know, exclusive medium, and glass is very expensive, to the Hilltop community and have youth involved in making glass art.
11: That's awesome, and I'd love to see that it's flourished so much. Again, over these last 20 years, I'm new to the city, so I love seeing programs like this that have not only taken over and helped so many lives.
12: Yeah, it's definitely, I mean, I wouldn't be where I am today without the program and all the individuals in the gallery that you see in the Gather Show. I think it's the same kind of story. We're very community invested. We work with youth basically just to promote them to better futures. We're not here to make artists or glass artists per se, but a lot of the basic fundamentals of glass blowing kind of teach you life skills, teamwork, leadership, and it helps, I think, build confidence.
11: Definitely on every count. And it's, I mean, founded by Dale Chihuly, so you know it's going to be glass involved, and all the pieces seem to involve glass in some form or another. Do you guys offer, you know, other mediums, or is glass kind of the heart and soul of the Hilltop artists?
12: I would say I think glass is the heart of Hilltop artists. We provide, before the pandemic hit, it was 650 students annually.
11: Oh, wow.
12: Over three different locations.
11: Yep.
12: We provide glass fusion. We do glass flame working, which is kind of like glass blowing, a little smaller scale. So we use torches and we make beads and other things. And then we provide glass blowing. Well, that's all very expensive mediums.
11: Yeah. No, that's... For that many students, that's incredible to do every year, obviously pre-pandemic, but now that you guys have both this exhibition and the pandemic's, you know, knock on wood or knock on glass, anything Lucky Charm you have is slowing down, what's kind of the way ahead now for you guys? Do you have, you know, any plans for the future, or just getting back and bringing those students in and helping them?
12: That's our main goal, is just working with the youth and working with the students. We do have some plans in the work that I can't talk about publicly, but
11: I always try to get a sneak peek. Sorry.
12: it's the program's come a long way in the 27 years, and every year, you know, it's definitely hard to one up, but it's like, we seem to do it, but I'm not sure after the show, like, what's next.
11: Hey, well, I'm excited to see whatever you guys come up with. Speaking of the show, any artists you want to give a big shout out to, or any, you know, favorite pieces of yours that come to mind, just the whole experience?
12: I think if you come see the show, you'll be amazed. I think a big person for the show for me is one of my first instructors, who's also a friend in the program, is Tony Sorgenfree.
11: Mm-hmm.
12: I had to give a big shout out to him. I gave him a whole wall. So he's got three amazing pieces in the show.
11: That's awesome. And have you ever curated an exhibit before this?
12: I've never curated an exhibit. It's been a lot of learning on the fly. I've had a huge support from Tacoma Art Museum staff, my friends at Hilltop Artists.
11: Having obviously never attempted anything like that myself, I'm totally lost at that world. Was it at least fun, or was it a lot more, you know, stress than you envisioned? How'd it go?
12: It's definitely a lot of stress. There's a lot of grammar and like coming up with text panels and labels. Not my cup of tea. My thing, you know, as a glass artist and a maker, like, I love making. So a lot of the stuff you see, some of the stuff I help make. I think my biggest thing is I wanted to be there for the installation. So we did that over the past couple weeks. That's what I was looking forward to.
11: Yeah,
12: there's a lot of other stuff that you don't think about that go into curating a show.
11: Mm-hmm.
12: I learned a lot, and I think if I did it again, I could use all the things that I learned here to do it better.
11: Well, fingers crossed I can do it again soon with, you know, another Hilltop show at the TAM or at the MOG, just anywhere around town, really.
12: MOG's been a huge thing for us, too. They've been part of working with our program since they pretty much started, and Tony Sorgenfree was one of their first interns at the Museum of Glass, I believe, in like 2003.
11: Okay.
12: But they're huge. We work with them. We do Third Thursdays.
11: Oh, yeah, yeah.
12: That's all the museums of Tacoma are free that night from 5 to 8. We do that. They help us make our centerpieces for our major luncheon fundraiser we do every year. Yeah, and for my own career, working with the Museum of Oz team, like they've definitely helped me a lot. Love that place. Some of the best glassmakers in the world work there.
11: Yeah, I was, you know, more than pleasantly surprised when I moved out here, just seeing not only is there amazing artwork and glass artwork specifically, but it's a global hub of the medium. This incredible. No, you know, I never thought of that as Tacoma.
12: It's very strange because growing up, until I was in the program, I never knew really about blown glass or glass art. And I think a lot thanks to Dale Chihuly, this whole area, this greater Seattle-Tacoma area is like the hub of glass right now in the world. There's more, well, I don't know about after the pandemic, but there's more hot shops in this area than there is anywhere else in the world.
11: Tough place to be when you're leading the charge in that. You heard it here first, listeners. Come check out Gather, 27 Years of Hilltop Artists, curated by Trenton Kyocho. Also, you can see his work and that of about another dozen Hilltop artists, all local names, local faces. Come check it out. Come check out Hilltop Artists, actually. It's right up on Hilltop. Great for you guys. I'm Joe Boma. That was another Grit City story.

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1: 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And I'm proud to say 4 of those years have been right here on KTQA. 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

0: I've been looking through the old court records of London's Old Bailey and our own high criminal courts, and I've come to realize that if one seeks justice, the law courts are not always a guarantee. Then it occurred to me, what better way to improve the present than to point a finger at the past? So, here goes.
1: This isn't right, Margaret. Spying on a man who's working for you?
2: What?

0: dramatized especially for the Mystery Theater by G. Frederick Lewis and stars Court Benson and Terry Keane.
1: 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I'll be back shortly with that.

You hear about miscarriage of justice as if it were a train you got on and off and got off at the wrong destination. And you might say the conductor of such a train is a judge. One of the most notorious in history was the hanging judge of Holborn. Ironic, then, that as our tale begins,

0: and haberdashery in fashionable Chelsea. I myself, a judge of the circuit court, always stopped in at Brown's when I was in London for a silk scarf or a shirt, a pair of fine gloves or what have you, as did many of the fashionable gentry. Just Edgar Brown and one assistant. I always thought it was a very well-run, excellent business.
1: Margaret, Margaret, I think I'm losing my shirt.
2: What are you talking about, Edgar?
1: Losing my shirt means I am losing money.
2: But how can that be? You have no want of customers.
1: No, but I have a want of profits. Take a look at these books.
3: No. Don't bother yourself, my dear. It would rattle your brain. It's too depressing. Even I can't understand it.
1: We should be showing a profit. But I'm hardly breaking even.
2: I don't suppose your rattle-brained wife might be able to help.
1: No, I don't see how.
2: You know, we from County Clare have a sixth sense, a seventh sense. Let me come downstairs starting tomorrow and work in the shop.
1: But do you mean that I should let Jack Powell go?
2: Of course not. I work right alongside him. No one need know I'm your wife.
1: But, Margaret, what is the point of it? If I'm not feeling on Powell's salary, how can that help?
2: Now, couldn't you use an extra body, especially tomorrow when you're going to do your inventory?
1: Oh, I suppose so, yes.
2: Couldn't you use someone extra in the shop, say, to handle the small purchases, ring up the cash register, and that kind of thing?
1: But the Jack does that. No, I don't suppose he'd mind.
2: You need someone to keep an eye on that shirt you keep losing.
3: Maggie, lead me to my chair, my girl.
2: Oh, I know when you're tired, Edgar. You always call me Maggie. And I should think you would be. Do you know what time it is? I came up to cook dinner at 6. He said you'd be right up. It's 9:00.
3: But we haven't finished the inventory yet. No. I left Jack down there.
2: Yeah, you should have asked him to come upstairs for a bit of supper with us.
3: Yes, I did, matter of fact. But he said he wanted to get on with it. Margaret, you were of great help today. Then I think the customers liked you.
2: The cold mutton's on the table. Help yourself when you've a mind to.
3: Inventory taking always takes longer than one thinks. Now, that's the advantage of having an older man like Jack. He may not have much of an education, but he does have a sense of responsibility. It was a lucky day for us when Jack wandered into the shop looking for work.
2: Lucky for him, you mean? How a man can get to be 50 and have no skills, no profession, nothing to rely on is beyond me. Well, even where I was born, everybody was a farmer.
3: Well, you know, he's had a hard time of it, Jack has. Jobs aren't easy to come by, especially with his kind of wife. Yeah, he was telling me.
2: Do they have children?
3: No, thank goodness, no. But that wife of his is always after him for nice things. You know, he said to me today, no matter what he brings home for her, it's never enough. He's never been able to properly provide for her.
2: Well, I have no patience with the likes of him.
3: But a moment ago you said, why didn't I invite the man up here for a bit of supper?
2: Only to keep an eye on him.
3: Margaret, what is the matter with you? One day you work downstairs in the store and already you've taken a dislike to the man.
2: I don't trust him. I'm not absolutely sure, mind you, but I have a very good idea why your profits aren't what they should be.
3: What? You have?
2: This morning, when he rang up a sale, 3 shillings 4 pence it was, I saw him slip the money into his pocket.
3: You saw that?
2: Then he looked up, saw that I was watching him, and quickly put the money into the cash drawer.
3: I can't believe that.
2: Edgar, can you wait your supper a few minutes?
3: Oh, yes, I suppose so.
2: If we go downstairs to the first landing,

0: This isn't right, Margaret. Spying on a man who's working for you.
1: What's he doing with those boxes?
0: There are but 6 shirts. He's probably piling them together to write down the inventory.
1: 6 boxes? It's worth about £50. He's tying them up with string. Edgar, where is he taking them?
0: That door leads to the back alley.
1: Why is he taking brand new shirts out the back alley?
0: Margaret, don't be so suspicious. But of course, that's it. The boxes are empty. He's putting them out there so the trash man will take them away.
1: Now, he's come back into the shop.
2: Mr. Brown! Oh, Mr. Brown!
3: Yes, Jack, what is it?
2: Pretty much finished up the inventory, sir. I'll be on my way now. Good night, sir.
3: Yes, good night, Jack. Thanks for staying so late. See you in the morning.

0: Now, Mr. Brown, would you care to make a statement?
1: I would, Inspector.
2: I would, too.
0: May we have one at a time, please? Sir?
1: This man, Jack Powell, he stayed late at my shop making up our inventory, and I saw him going up our back alley carrying away half a dozen of our finest shirts.
2: Silk, genuine silk.
1: I ran after him, chasing him across Russell Square, and I shouted for him to stop, and he happened to run right in the arms of a police officer, and that was it.
0: Hmm. You're preferring charges?
2: Of course we are.
1: Well,
2: I don't see how we can not. The man was obviously stealing.
0: Well, after we locked him up, we obtained a warrant and searched his premises.
1: His wife? Was she there?
0: The moment we arrived, she ran out the door. We examined the premises and recovered some merchandise, which we have laid out in the next room. Would you and Mrs. Brown care to follow me, please? We've laid most of it out on the tables. The jackets and suits appear to be brand new. The smaller items are on this table here. Ties, handkerchiefs, braces, gloves, etc., etc.
1: Great. Yes.
2: That's our stock, every bit of it. Look, the labels are still inside the collars and inside the suits.
1: Whatever was he about to do? Start a haberdashery of his own?
2: With our stock?
0: Well, there's a great deal more in this fellow's residence, which may be stolen merchandise. At this

0: came under my gavel at the Old Bailey. And the facts were clear. And when I had studied what lay before me, it was evident. The accused, Powell, had a long history of theft and had been arrested on suspicion very often. And this was the first time, it appeared, he had been actually caught in the act. The jury retired to consider the verdict, returned, pronounced Powell guilty.
1: It's all a mistake. That's what I say, Your Worship. I didn't mean to take anything from Mr. Brown's at all.
0: How can removing 6 boxes of shirts be a mistake? Come now, Powell. This isn't the first time, you know.
1: Well, I thought the boxes were empty.
0: You thought the boxes were empty?
1: Yes, Your Worship.
0: If you thought they were empty, why didn't you leave them in the alley behind the Brown haberdashery to be removed by the ashman?
1: It's a long story, Your Worship.
0: It always is. Powell, you are apprehended at a considerable distance from the shop where you work with 6 boxes of shirts under your arm. Answer yes or no.
1: Well, I can't answer that yes or no.
0: Can't you explain yourself, sir?
1: It's because of my wife. She was threatening to leave me. I don't make enough money for her, and I was taking home those empty boxes to pack her things up, as she asked me.
0: Well, I have heard some extraordinary pleadings and pretense in my day. But yours, Powell, I must say, is one of the most imaginative. Stand up to your punishment.
1: You're all alike. Up with the rich, down with the poor. Kick them that try to better themselves.
0: If you were to walk out of the Old Bailey a free man, who did you think would employ you? A man with a record? A man found guilty of betraying his employer? You've brought this ruin upon yourself. My advice to you is to say your prayers and ask the forgiveness of the Almighty for the wicked life you've led.
1: Now, you take their word against mine.
0: So did the jury.
1: I was not stealing. I am innocent. It was all a mistake.
0: The record states your flat is filled with such mistakes.
1: I bought all that stuff. She wanted it and I bought it. There's no proof I didn't.
0: In this case, Mr. Powell, there is proof. I have asked the Browns if they considered dropping the charges, and they said no. An example must be made.
1: How they turn against you. I despise them. I hate them.
0: Do you despise and hate all your other employers from whom you stole?
1: Nothing was ever proved.
0: Possibly. But the accusations are here. 3 pages of arrests. Each time you manage to get off.
1: Oh. Would you mind reading all that to me, Your Worship? I think I would like to know where I went wrong.
0: That's better. You appear to be a bit more penitent. A much better way to prepare oneself for the final punishment. I read aloud from the long list in front of me. The prosecutor came up to the bench and informed me he would have to drop the case against Powell. I was quite taken aback. And then I realized what this clever man had done. My anger had caused me to utter a prejudicial view of the accused. I should have known better. A man can be held accountable only for the offense for which he is being tried. It's a very sore point with me now. Imagine a magistrate of my experience being led into a mistrial. So, I had to let Powell off. But even as I acquitted him, I knew I had not heard the last of him.

myself since the last time I'd had an attack of my heart. I've been pushing myself too hard. Too many cases, one right after the other. And now this one. This man, Powell. As I was told later,

0: looking for him for months. We finally catch him at it. And then because of some technicality, the judge lets him go.
1: The law is the law, I suppose. I was surprised, too.
0: But now that man is free to roam the streets and steal whenever he's a mind to.
1: Puzzling to me, too, Margaret. Judge Moore is called the Hanging Judge of Holborn. Now, he's been known to sentence a man to the scaffold for stealing one penny.
0: I tell you this. If the law is that helpless, I am not. I am going to see to it that every shopkeeper in London is told what a thief Jack Powell is. He will never work again in this city.
1: Oh, no, no, no, Margaret. Isn't that going a bit far? Where is your heart?
0: I shall make quite certain that man is never employed again.
2: Margaret Brown made good her threat. Most of these haberdashers know one another, and after being turned away from job after job, John Powell began to realize why. In his strange way, he felt as unjustly done by as the man he'd robbed. An eye for an eye, then, a tooth for a tooth. If Edgar Brown and his wife had set about destroying Powell's reputation, he would take steps to destroy theirs.
1: Margaret, Margaret, come here.
0: What is it? Oh, the mail's come.
1: Read this.
0: Well, Tradesman's Bank, High Holborn, London. Dear Mr. Brown, your request to us to extend your loan for another year has been denied. Moreover, we call your attention that you are default in payments, therefore the loan has become due and payable in full upon demand. Unless the payments are received by Monday next, we intend to bring suit against you for the full amount of the loan. Edgar, what does it mean?
1: I don't understand it. All the tradesmen deal with that bank. My reputation is secure. Ours is one of the best shops. We have the finest clientele. They must know I'm good for the money. Why would they do this?
0: You must go immediately to the bank and talk to them. I shall be here waiting for you.
1: Margaret, I'm back.
0: What did they say?
1: Maggie, I don't know what to do.
0: We'll begin by sitting down and catching your breath.
1: Well, it's no use. I explained to the bank manager we've suffered extraordinary losses and only recently discovered an employee who was the cause of it. He says this was not only the bank's attitude, but some of our suppliers as well.
0: What suppliers?
1: Some of the firms we buy from, the wholesalers. They got in touch with Tradesman's Bank asking about our credit.
0: Well, why would they do that? Capri's, the shirt people?
1: Yes, and Anthony's and Willard Brothers, all of them.
0: But they've been our friends for years. Why did they ask the bank about our credit?
1: But I told the manager that, and he said, Mr. Brown, personal friendships are one thing, but business is business. I pressed him to know what had happened after all these years. Well, finally, I got him to tell me that certain letters had been received by our creditors and by the bank from someone, and they wouldn't say who, showing that we were overextended, would not be able to pay our bills, so the alarm went out. What it amounts to, Maggie, is that they've lost their confidence in us.
2: Unfortunately, the Browns had no way of meeting the obligation. They tried here, there, explained, promised, but to no avail. All their years of toil and effort were for nothing. But Edgar Brown was not the sort of an Englishman who gave up easily.
1: Margaret, I met Mr. Cleveland today in Regent's Park.
0: Haven't you anything better to do than stroll about London? You should be looking for work every moment.
1: Mr. Cleveland's an American. He used to come into the shop. He always liked what we sold. Well, he was disappointed to hear that we'd gone bankrupt.
0: I wish you wouldn't say that word. You know it upsets me.
1: But I have good news. Well, of a sort. I told Mr. Cleveland all about our unfortunate experience with the bank and our suppliers.
0: I don't think it's right you're telling every stranger of our trouble.
1: But he is no stranger, Margaret. He's a friend. I was quite frank with him. How unhappy we were to live in a city where an anonymous letter bears more weight than the word of a hard-working man. And he said, Mr. Cleveland did, why don't you emigrate to America? In his town of Boston, there's a great demand for haberdashers who know their trade. And he gave me his card, and he made me promise if we should decide to pull up stakes and go to Boston, to look him up.
0: Boston? America?
1: Yes, that's where it is. So I was thinking, why stay on here? Mr. Cleveland said America's a friendly place and people there will be helpful. And then what do you think he said?
0: What?
1: I'll advance you the steamship ticket, he said. You and your wife. But the man is practically a stranger.
0: Bless my soul, that man, the better friend than those we've known for years.
1: So what say, lass? Huh? Shall we do it? America?
0: Oh, yes, Edgar. To leave behind us that one thing that's been worrying me.
1: What one thing?
0: Who was it? Who wrote those horrible letters to the bank and the others? It must have been someone who knew us very well.
1: Yes. Someone who hated us.
2: As nearly as I've been able to piece the story together, a short time afterwards, Mr. and Mrs. Brown packed their belongings and made for Plymouth, from which the boat was to sail the following day for Boston. But they had to wait. 5 days went by and the boat did not sail, a frequent occurrence on emigrant ships. Not anticipating such a delay, the Browns were practically down to their last penny.
1: Margaret, good news. The boat sails today.
0: Oh, thank the good Lord. I hate Plymouth. I thought we'd never leave this place.
1: So why do you say that? I've always loved the sea. My parents have been to live in the city. You know, I wouldn't mind living in a seaport one bit.
0: I can't stand the sound of those seagulls night and day and that smell.
1: Well, you shan't have to listen to them anymore. I just spoke with the ship's master and he says we sail today.
0: Oh, I don't think I could have stood it any longer.
1: Oh, Margaret, dearest, why do you miss a seaport? They've probably got seagulls and salt air there, too.
0: Oh, it isn't that so much, really. No, I'm not going to say anything. I'll just put it down to these Irish and silly things that aren't there.
1: Well, Maggie, lass, sometimes you are a bit on the nervous side. Being with me.
0: You don't know. You haven't seen or felt anything.
1: But what is there?
0: You haven't sensed anything.
1: What are you trying to say, Margaret?
0: Someone is watching us.
1: Oh, come along with
0: you. I mean it. Wherever I go, I feel those eyes on me. I see something evil. I knew it. Sometimes out the corner of my eye, I see someone in the hall by our room. On the stairs. What time do we sail?
1: With the tide. About 7 o'clock this evening.
0: Oh, another whole day cooped up in this awful place. I can't stand it.
1: Well, I'll tell you what we'll do. I'll take you down to the boat this morning. The captain said we could go aboard any time we wish. Now, the dock is only a minute from the inn. You'll find our cabin. You make yourself at home. It's going to be our home for a month, you know. Walk yourself about on the deck. Now, I'll come back here and pay the innkeeper, Mr. Ferris. He'll settle our bill, close up our trunk. And in an hour or so, I'll join you aboard.
0: Oh, dear, dear girl, thank you. Perhaps I am being silly and superstitious.
1: Oh, come along. You go there. Fetch a traveling box and I'll walk into this ship.
0: I left the trunk open in the room. Be sure to close it tight.
1: Oh. What is it, Margaret?
0: Oh, I'm all right. It's nothing.
1: Oh, that's it. Just not another hobgoblin, I hope.
0: Edgar, I might as well tell you. I'm going to have a baby.
1: Oh, my darling Margaret.
0: I've been carrying it for 3 months and I didn't even know.
1: Oh, my darling, darling.
0: I saw a doctor before I left London. He said I was fine.
1: And you never told me. Ah, this is the most wonderful thing. Just think of it. The three of us starting our new life in a new world.
2: So Margaret went aboard the ship, and Edgar went to pay his bill. The innkeeper noticed he'd barely enough pounds, shillings, and pence to pay in full. And when Edgar returned to his room, he was surprised to find the door open. He closed the trunk, locked it, put it on his shoulders, and left the inn by the back door.
3: Mr. Brown? Mr. Brown, would you wait a moment, please?
1: Oh, Mr. Ferris, didn't I pay you the correct amount for our lodgings?
3: Would you mind very much, sir, if we went back to the inn for a few minutes?
1: No, I don't suppose so.
3: I'd like to talk to you for a moment or so.
1: Not at all. I certainly can't stand here in the street with a trunk on my back and do much talking. Well, what is it? I don't want to be too long. My wife will be worried.
3: There's been some trouble. And since you were just going out the back way...
1: What trouble? Hey, what's it got to do with me?
3: Well, waiter, sir. He's just been to see me, and he said you were leaving by the rear door with your trunk. And...
1: Yes, so I was. It's a quicker road in the dark, and our trunk is not too light, you know. Now, where shall I set it down?
3: Right here, sir. In the front hall.
1: Oh, back there. Well, now, what's all this about your waiter?
3: Well, he made such a point of saying it was the back door you were leaving by.
1: Yes, I know what's bothering him. As you saw, Mr. Ferris, I had barely enough money to take care of our bill. I'm afraid the tip I gave the waiter was a bit niggardly.
3: Well, he didn't mention that, sir. But he wanted to know whether you paid your bill, seeing as how you were leaving the back way. Then the maid came down and said the gentleman in number 17 had just had his gold watch stolen.
1: Well, what has that got to do with me?
3: Now, please, Mr. Brown, I'd like to keep this quiet.
1: You are keeping me from boarding my ship. Now, what has this wretched theft of a watch got to do with me?
3: Number 17 is next to number 19, which was your room, sir. I very much regret detaining you, but I do have to search everyone here. Surely, Mr. Brown... Since you are just leaving, you would have no objection to being searched first, and then you can go.
1: There now. The trunk is unlocked and open, so search away. Oh, I've never heard of such a thing. But be careful not to mess up the clothes, please.
3: Oh, what is this?
1: Who put it there? Who has done this to me?
3: Mr. Brown, dear me.
1: I know nothing as to how that watch came into my trunk. I do not know anything.
3: Mr. Brown, this concerns the honor of my house. You understand, if word of such thieving got about, who would feel safe here?
1: I tell you, I know nothing about how that gold watch got into my trunk.
3: Oh, ill-advised. I know, Mr. Brown, you are very low in funds. But this... I'm afraid you shall have to go before a magistrate.
1: Oh, yes, by all means. Take me to the magistrate instantly, and let's have this diabolical plot unraveled. I welcome inquiry into my character and conduct, you hear? I did not take that watch and place it in my trunk, and God is my witness.
4: I'm afraid we shall have to ring down the curtain for a few minutes. Just when accusations are flying, the mystery...

0: Edgar Brown's fate.
1: Come in. Mr. Hatfield, I hope I don't disturb you.
2: Oh, not at all, Mr. Ferris. Well, you have a problem, I take it. And so you seek out that one of your guests who is an attorney, myself. Am I right?
1: Mr. Hatfield, it is not for myself. I am presuming upon your kindness, but since it does happen you are a member of the legal profession, I thought perhaps you might be of help. That's what I told Mrs. Brown.
2: Ah, yes, that will be the wife of the accused Brown who is a guest here. I'm told he is fully committed for trial next month.
1: Very distressing case, sir. Very strange indeed.
2: What are you asking me to do, Ferris?
1: If you would be so good as to see her.
2: Well, by all means, have her in.
1: Mrs. Brown, Mr. Hatfield will see you.
3: Thank you. Good day, Mr. Hatfield.
2: Please take a chair, Mrs. Brown.
1: I shall leave you now, sir.
3: Mr. Hatfield, you're an attorney?
2: Well, just beginning, I'm afraid. Going on my first circuit. I confess to you, I have not been honored by more than 3 or 4 briefs.
3: I don't understand that innkeeper at all. First, he accuses my husband of theft and has taken him before a magistrate. Then, when my husband is falsely imprisoned, he offers to find me an attorney.
2: Mrs. Brown, you have to understand, Mr. Ferris was defending the good name of his inn. The gentleman who suffered the loss of his watch did, I believe, threaten legal proceedings against this house.
3: It's done now, and I do thank you for your patience, Mr. Hatfield. I am beside myself with anxiety. I know no one in Plymouth, and I have no money to pay you.
2: Well, I get a great many cases like that, Mrs. Brown. But when one begins in the law, that is to be expected.
3: I don't know what to do. I'm alone. The boat has gone out. He's sailed to America without us. My husband in a jail cell. Where do I turn?
2: And there is something quite inexplicable here, and I don't know yet what to make of it. Your husband, Mrs. Brown, and forgive me for asking this, has he always borne a good character?
3: Oh, yes, perfectly so. In his business, it came to nothing. That was unfortunate, and that, too, how that happened is as great a mystery as the gold watch in the trunk.
2: Where are you staying?
3: Mr. Ferris has kindly let me stay on here.
2: Good, good. Keep up your spirits, Mrs. Brown, and I shall pursue this as thoroughly as I can. Just try to hold on to hope. You have only each other to think of.
3: There are going to be 3 of us, Mr. Hatfield. I'm to have a baby. We were so hoping our first child would be born in the new world. Now what life does to you. We were doing so well, Edgar and I, until we took on that assistant.
2: I shall begin immediately, Mrs. Brown, by talking to the innkeeper. When you leave, would you be good enough to ask Mr. Ferris to join me? What worries me, Ferris, is the fact that Judge Moore will be on the bench. I've seen him in his black robes, putting on the black cap to render sentence. He is very severe, and if exculpatory evidence fails to materialize...
1: Excuse me, Mr. Hatfield. What was that word?
2: If evidence that will explain the presence of the watch in Mr. Brown's trunk is not found, then Mr. Brown runs the grave risk of the ultimate penalty. Of course, I didn't go into that with his wife.
1: But I thought hanging was at the discretion of the judge. Is it a law? Death for theft?
2: Well, let us suppose Mr. Brown is innocent. What do I have to go on? Mrs. Brown's assurance that her husband is of good character? But good character, by the law of England, goes for nothing when the Crown presents facts to the jury.
1: You believe he's innocent?
2: He's my client. Of course I do. This is not a simple case, nor will it be heard by a simple judge. Judge Moore is himself a man of spotless character, and word has it that it is no extraordinary thing for him to sentence 20 men to hang at Newgate before lunch. Gentlemen of the jury, may I point out, there is a total want of any direct evidence of the prisoner's guilt.
4: Mr. Hatfield, you will kindly address the bench and the bench only.
2: Your worship, I beg forgiveness. I forgot myself. I submit the alleged guilt of the accused.
4: Has not been proven to your satisfaction, Mr. Hatfield. It has to mine. Does the accused Mr. Ritter, what's his name again? Oh, yes, yes. Mr. Angus Brown. No, Edgar. Edgar Brown. Does he have any statement to make before I address the jury?
5: I know, Your Worship. Mr. Brown reserves that privilege after verdict has been reached.
4: By then, it may be too late. Foreman, has the jury arrived at a verdict?
6: We have, Your Worship.
4: The prisoner will stand and face the jury. Foreman, how do you find the prisoner?
6: Guilty as chalk.
3: Oh, my Lord, help me!
4: We will have no more such disturbances. Prisoner, approach the bench. Have you anything to urge why the sentence of death should not be passed upon you?
7: Oh, I could say much, Sir Hangman Judge, why the sentence should not be pronounced. Some person on this earth has sought me out to deliberately ruin me forever. And hand in hand with him are yourself, jury, and judge. Life or death at your bidding. A privilege belonging only to God.
4: Prisoner at the bar! I cannot listen to such observations. You have been found guilty by a jury of your countrymen. With that finding, I entirely agree.
7: I warn you, Sir Death, and it is a voice from the tomb, that all of you are about to commit a most cruel and deliberate murder.
4: I will not have such words spoken here.

0: Brown. From your habits and education, you should have been above committing so base a crime. However, now you must pay with your presence on the scaffold.
1: No! No!
2: My lord, before the leaves fall from the trees, you will be struck down and fall also. You will appear at the bar of another world to answer for the innocent life, my life, which you have cast away.
0: Take him from me!
1: You will die, Vanya! You will die. I know it.
0: A month later, on a Monday, the noose was tightened about Edgar Brown's neck. That morning, I couldn't rise from my bed. I felt a choking sensation the very instant he dropped through the trapdoor. All day, and for many days, I could hear the words,
1: "You will die."
0: After spring came summer. Then the leaves began to turn. The circuit took me to the west of England, where a certain John Powell had been put in chains for robbing a farmer of 8 shillings. The prisoner will approach the bench. Do you have anything to say before the sentence of death is passed upon you?
3: I most certainly do. There's a great deal on my mind, Your Lordship. You may remember Edgar Brown, my lord, whom you hanged on the first day of spring.
0: What of him, fellow?
3: Why, my lord, only this. He was as innocent of the crime for which you hanged him as a child unborn. A child unborn to Mrs. Brown, I might add.
0: Inhuman, monstrous villain!
3: I was there at the assizes. I heard you, my lord. Society would be dissolved if an innocent man were not hanged. A human life for a gold walk.
0: Remove the prisoner! That was yesterday. I fainted. My heart almost stopped. I was put to bed. And I lie here now, remembering. This morning I feel better. To be a judge on behalf of the crown was my calling. It is my mission in life to rid the world of such this foul animal. Oh, I can see through him. He plots for a mistrial. There'll be no mistrial. I shall rise from bed, and at 10 this morning I will render the sentence. Prisoner, you will stand to hear sentence.
3: I am not finished, my lord.
0: Finished? Oh, yes, you are.
3: I had not said all I wished to say. This poor Brown, I stole from him. And yet, it was you who freed me. Freedom. Oh, it helped me not. No one would employ me. My wife left me. So I set about my kind of justice. I wrote letters to his creditors, frightened them, caused his bankruptcy. But even that was not enough for me. The madness of my revenge would not stop. I followed him to Plymouth, and when my chance came, put that watch in his trunk. It was I. It was sweet when he was jailed for theft as I was jailed. But Edgar Brown was not as fortunate as I, my lord. Judge Moore, the same hanging judge, would not let him off.
0: The prisoner will be quiet. So that sentence can be...
3: Did you know, my lord, that Mrs. Brown destroyed herself? The coroner's jury said she'd fallen accidentally into the water, the bay at Plymouth. Into the sea that she hoped would carry them to a new life.
0: Drowned herself?
3: Killed herself with a newborn in her arms. I saw her corpse with the dead infant. And then I knew that I was lost. Doomed to everlasting hell. But you and I, your lordship, shall go down together. No more hangings for you. We are both prisoners. Stand up, your lordship, and be judged at the bar.
2: Stand up and be judged. Those were the last words Judge Moore heard on earth. He cried out and pitched forward across the bench.
4: his heart had given out. Can you imagine that not so long ago, stealing was punishable by hanging? How far have we come that even murder itself today does not warrant the death sentence?

0: Griffiths. The entire production was under the direction of Hyman Brown.
1: This is E.G. Marshall inviting you to return to our Mystery Theater for another adventure in the macabre. Until next time...

These sidewalks don't lie. Because they don't have to, baby. No embellishments necessary. The truth is richer than the rust and well-to-do. My sidewalks make concrete a red carpet. Because hilltop is where we roll deep and love sweet. Love hard like gangbusters, like fruit fresh off the vine, like we were never hurt in the name of love. These sidewalks are weathered and worn from the footprints of city soldiers and prisoners of this long-fought war. They have cracked under the weight of regret, ripped open like defeated samurais, and some have up and left to become part of the structures they once despised, falling in line with short-sighted high-rises and crooked, shiny expansions of a stranger's fantasy to survive. What else would you have them do? We are soaked in the sweet and the sordid. Relief comes and goes with rehabs and festivals, campaign trails and media-fed movements. But grace lies in the sediment, the rubble and the dust of the people that stroll these streets. This grit ain't no eyesore. It is the lifeblood of me. It drives the pulse of my wretched heart, tying me to this doomed paradise till I return to the Creator.

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0: From New York City, the makers of Clippercraft clothes for men, and 1,036 leading retail stores from coast to coast, present the world's most famous detective, Sherlock Holmes. Tonight's story, The Adventure of Shoscombe Old Place. And so once again we raise the familiar brass door knocker of Dr. John Watson.
1: Well, well, Mr. Stark, come in, come in. This is indeed a pleasure. I've been told we'll have to get along with a substitute for Mr. Harris for a few weeks, but I had no idea he'd turn out to be an old friend.
0: I wore my Clippercraft suit, Dr. Watson, so it wouldn't seem too strange in this program. What's on the agenda for tonight?
1: Well, it concerns the strange and slightly horrendous affair at Shoscombe Old Place, in which Holmes investigated the graves in an ancient burial crypt.
0: Sounds promising.
1: And unearthed the fact that certain bones had been disposed of in the furnace.
0: Wow, my hair is beginning to stand up on end already.
1: Yes, the adventure began placidly enough one rainy morning. Holmes and I had just finished an excellent breakfast in our rooms in Baker Street. I was gazing idly through the sporting columns, trying to decide what horse to back in the forthcoming derby.
0: And Holmes?
1: Holmes was pottering around with a low-piled microscope, doing some sort of an experiment. Daredevil quoted as favorite, eh? Up and Atom, odds 10-1. Shoscombe Prince, 40-1. Huh. Wonder what's brought the odds down on that horse.
2: Aha! Glue, Watson. It's glue.
1: Jack Horner and Break a Day. What did you say, Holmes?
2: I was merely telling you the phenomenal fact that the microscope showed that there's glue in this bit of dust.
1: Glue? Oh. What difference does it make, glue or paste or even sticking plaster? Can't you see I'm busy? Lucky lady, Bride of Cornwall.
2: The fact that there is glue in this dust is going to cost a man his life.
1: Cost a man's life? Glue?
2: Now you're interested, eh, Watson? Well, come over here and take a peek through this microscope.
1: Well, it's nothing but a blur to me.
2: Wait, let me adjust it. There. What do you see now?
1: Some long, matted hairs.
2: Those are infinitesimal fibers from a tweed cap. The criminal's tweed cap. The irregular gray masses are dust. These are epithelial scales on the left.
1: Yes, but what are those shiny amber-colored crystals in the center?
2: That is the glue.
1: Yes, but how does a man's life depend on those?
2: In the St. Pancras case, you may remember that a cap was found beside the dead policeman. The accused man denies it's his. The stuff under the microscope was taken from one of the seams of that cap and proves the man was lying.
1: But how?
2: The man is a picture frame maker who habitually handles glue. Well, that case is closed. I had a new client who was due to call at 10. He's late. By the way, Watson, you have some knowledge of horse racing, I believe.
1: Well, I ought to. It's cost me about half my year's pension.
2: Good. Then you can be my handy guide to the turf, as I believe you call your racing Bible.
1: Well, what would you like to know?
2: Does the name Sir Robert Norbiton mean anything to you?
1: Oh, rather. He lives at Shoscombe Old Place.
2: Yes, the man himself. What's he like?
1: Tall, muscular, has a devil of a temper. He once horsewhipped Sam Brewer, the Curzon Street moneylender, on Newmarket Heath.
2: Interesting. Does he often indulge in such pastimes?
1: Well, he has the reputation of being a dangerous man, the most daredevil rider in Europe. See, he won the Grand National a few years back. One of those men who have missed their true generation. He would have been a buck in the days of the Regency. A boxer, a heavy gambler, a devil with the ladies, and a first-class shot.
2: Capital, Watson. A perfect thumbnail sketch. Now, can you give me some idea of Shoscombe Old Place?
1: Well, not much, only that it's very ancient and situated in the centre of Shoscombe Park, and that the famous Shoscombe stables and training quarters are to be found there.
2: And the head trainer is John Mason.
1: I say, how did you deduce that?
2: I didn't have to. John Mason's my most recent client. This letter asking for an appointment is from him. But go on, what else is there of interest about the place?
1: Well, there are the famous Shoscombe Spaniels. You hear of them in every dog show.
2: Spaniels, eh?
1: They're the special pride of the lady of Shoscombe Old Place.
2: Sir Robert's wife?
1: No, Sir Robert has never married. He lives with his widowed sister, Lady Beatrice Folder.
2: You mean she lives with him?
1: No, not at all. I said what I meant. The place belonged to her late husband. Lady Beatrice has only a life interest. It reverts at her death to her husband's brother.
2: Her husband's brother, eh?
1: Meantime, she draws the rents every year.
2: And Brother Robert spends them.
1: Yes, that's about the size of it. They're always quarrelling, and yet I've heard they're devoted to each other. But what's amiss at Shoscombe?
2: That's just what I'd like to know. And that, if I'm not mistaken, is the man who can tell us, the trainer, John Mason. Yes, here he comes up the stairs. Come in, come in. Ah, Mr. Mason, I am Sherlock Holmes.
3: Good morning, Mr. Holmes. You read my note?
2: Yes, this is my friend and colleague, Dr. Watson, Mr. John Mason.
1: How do you do, sir?
2: Please be seated. Now, Mr. Mason, what's the difficulty? Your note explained nothing.
3: The matter's too delicate for me to put on paper. Much too complicated. I had to see you face to face.
2: We are at your disposal.
3: Mr. Holmes, I think my employer has gone mad.
2: My dear Mr. Mason, this is Baker Street, not Harley Street. We do not pretend to be brain specialists.
3: Well, gentlemen, a man does one queer thing, or even two. But when everything he does is queer, well, I believe Shoscombe Prince and the Derby have turned his brain.
1: Shoscombe Prince, that's the colt you're running, isn't it?
3: Yes, sir. The best in England, if I do say so. I'll be plain with you, because I know you're a gentleman of honor, and it won't go beyond this room. Sir Robert has got to win the Derby. He's up to his neck in debts, and, well, it's his last chance. Everything he can raise or borrow is on that horse. If Prince fails him, he's done for.
2: Sounds like rather a desperate gamble, but that doesn't necessarily mean the man's insane. Where does the madness come in?
3: First of all, his looks, sir. His eyes are wild. I don't believe he sleeps at nights. He's down at the stables at all hours. Then, sir, there's his conduct to his sister, Lady Beatrice. She loved the horses as much as he did. Every day she'd drive down to see him, and above all, she loved Prince. He'd prick up his ears when he heard the wheels of a carriage on the gravel, and out he'd trot to get his lump of sugar. But that's all over now. She drives by every morning without so much as a good day to you.
2: You think there's been a quarrel?
3: Yes. A bitter, savage one it must have been. Why else would he give away her pet spaniel that she loved as if he were a child?
2: To whom did he give it?
3: To old Barnes, what keeps the Green Dragon, 3 miles away at Crendle.
2: Curious, eh, Watson? Yeah.
3: Of course, with her weak heart and dropsy, you couldn't expect her to get about much with her brother. But Sir Robert spent 2 hours every evening in her room. Now he never goes near her. She's taken it to heart, she has, sir. Brooding and sulky and drinking, Mr. Holmes. Drinking like a fish.
2: Did she ever do that before this estrangement?
3: Well, she took a glass regular every evening, but now, as often as not, it's her old bottle. There's something rotten about it, Mr. Holmes. Then there's the goings-on down at the old church crypt at night. The haunted crypt, we call it.
2: Haunted?
3: Yes, Mr. Holmes. There's an old ruined chapel in the park, so old nobody can fix its date. And under it, there's a crypt. A crypt where all the ancestors of Lady Beatrice's husband lie buried, including the man himself. Well, sir, that crypt has got a bad name among us. It's dark and damp enough by day with the weeds breaking through everywhere, but at night it's worse. Standing there in the moonlight, its broken arches gleaming like ghosts. There's not many in the countryside that have the nerve to go near it at night.
2: But I gather you did, or there'd be no story.
3: Yes, sir. Me and the butler Stevens. We was taking a walk in the moonlight, smoking a pipe before going to bed, when all of a sudden we notices a light, sort of pale and unearthly-like, shining in the old chapel. There we stood, Stevens and me, quaking in the bushes like two bunny rabbits.
4: You see that, Mason? It's a light in the old chapel.
3: Someone's in there.
4: Or something. I don't like the look of it. It isn't natural.
3: What's going on in a chapel this time of night? We'd best go and find out.
4: Oh, for heaven's sake, no. Maybe it's something evil. Some bad spirit set its light there to lure some poor fella to his death.
3: Wait a bit. See that shadow moving against the far wall? It's a man's shadow, that is.
4: Or a devil's. It looks more than life-size to me. Isn't that a tail he's switching around behind him?
3: Nonsense. It's a piece of rope he's holding in his hand.
4: Here! What's that?
3: It's Pip, Lady Beatrice's spaniel. He's probably outside the old well house, howling at the moon. He was there all last night, howling to wake the dead.
4: I don't say that. Maybe that's just what he's doing. Maybe that's what he's done. Waked all the corpses in the crypt and they're having a ghostly meeting.
3: Rubbish, Stevens. You don't really believe in ghosts? Why, when you think about all this tomorrow morning, you'd be ashamed.
4: But that's tomorrow morning. And tonight, standing here in the moonlight, well, I ain't so sure.
3: There's one way to find out. Come on, let's have a look at who's in that chapel.
4: You're not going over there, Mason.
3: I am that. You can stay here alone, if you like.
4: Stay here by myself?
3: Well, then, go back to the house.
4: What? And pass by that well house and that howling dog all alone?
3: It's only Pip.
4: No, I'm coming with you. At least there'll be two of us.
3: Right, stout lad. Come along, then. Don't crackle the bushes any more than you can help.
4: Confound that beast!
3: Hello. Light's disappearing down the stairs into the crypt. See? There's no one in here in the chapel.
4: Oh, then what's the good of us coming down?
3: Look, there's a crack in the stone floor. Over there. Where the streak of light's coming through, see? We can get over to it without being heard. Maybe we can see what's going on down below.
4: I wish I was safe in my bed.
3: Now then. We'd best crawl along in our stomachs. Easy does it. Here's the crack.
4: By George, you're right. It's two men. That first one with the thin yellow face. I've never seen him before, I'd swear to that. But the big chap in the black cloak kneeling down. There's something familiar about him. If I could only see his face.
3: Now he's standing up. By the Lord Harry. It's the master himself, Sir Robert.
4: What's he up to down here in the dead of night?
3: What's that he's got under his arm, so careful? Now he's holding it up to the light.
4: It's a head. The head of a mummy.

0: What an eerie experience, Mr. Mason.
1: That it was, Dr. Watson. I'd have given me notice the next day, except that, well, I didn't want to leave Lady Beatrice alone at the mercy of that ruffian. I tried to see her ladyship and tell her what was going on, but she wouldn't see me. Sent out word by our maid, Carrie Evans, she wasn't feeling well enough.
2: Not feeling well enough?
1: Yes, Mr. Holmes. But she was well enough to go out driving all the same.
2: How long has this maid, Carrie Evans, been with Lady Beatrice, Mr. Mason?
1: Going on 5 years, sir.
2: And she's devoted?
1: She's devoted, all right. I won't say to whom. I can't be creating scandal.
2: You don't have to. Sir Robert's reputation with the ladies is, shall we say, a trifle shady.
1: Yes, scandal's been clear for a long time, I'm afraid.
0: I say, Holmes, perhaps that's the cause of the quarrel between the brother and sister. Being an invalid, she has no way of enforcing her will. So the hated maid is still at Shoscombe. Lady Beatrice sulks and takes to drink. Sir Robert becomes angry and gives away her pet spaniel. That explains everything, doesn't it?
2: Everything but the nocturnal visit to the crypt, who the yellow-faced stranger was, and why Sir Robert was holding a skull in his arms. Just a few trifling omissions, Watson.
0: Oh, go to blazes.
2: Quite. Now then, Mr. Mason, you say Sir Robert gave his sister's spaniel away to the proprietor of the Green Dragon.
1: Yes, Mr. Holmes.
2: When was that?
1: About a week ago, sir. Day after we saw him in the crypt. The very day Sir Robert left for London.
2: Oh, he left for London, did he?
1: Yes, sir.
2: And has he come back?
1: We're expecting him back tomorrow, sir.
2: And has Lady Beatrice been taking her morning drives the same as usual?
1: Yes, Mr. Holmes. 11 o'clock sharp. She and Carrie go out together.
2: I'm not quite clear what you expect me to do in this matter, Mr. Mason.
1: Maybe this will make it more definite, sir.
2: Yes, I've been wondering what you had in that paper bundle.
1: It's something Harvey. He's one of my lads. Found in the furnace up at the big house when he was raking out the cinders yesterday.
2: A bone. Badly charred.
0: I say
2: that... What is it, Watson? Your knowledge of anatomy is more accurate than mine.
0: That's part of a femur. A human bone.
2: Exactly. When does this lad tend to the furnace?
1: Every night he makes it up and then leaves it.
2: Anyone could visit it during the night?
1: Yes, sir.
0: You don't think Sir Robert...
2: Watson, you forget Sir Robert's supposed to be in London. He's at deep waters, Mr. Mason. Deep and rather dirty. But I'm beginning to see to the bottom. How is the fishing in the neighborhood of Shoscombe Old Place?
1: The fishing, Mr. Holmes?
2: Yes, the doctor and I are famous fishermen, and we haven't had an opportunity to show our prowess this season, eh, Watson?
1: Well, if it's fishing you're after, there's nothing can come up to the trout in the middle stream.
2: Good. You may address us in future at the Green Dragon. We shall reach there tonight.
3: And now that you have Mr. Holmes started on your fishing expedition, Dr. Watson, may I step in to say a few words?
0: Fair enough, Mr. Stark.
3: Clipper craft clothes are not merely good-looking at the time you buy them. 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
0: Well, suppose we pick up after Holmes and I had settled ourselves at the Green Dragon. Mid-morning found us tramping down the road leading towards Shoscombe Old Place, carrying rods and reels and all the rest of the trout fisherman's paraphernalia. Holmes also had a shaggy black spaniel in tow.
2: Ah, splendid weather for fishing, eh, Watson? The trout should be fairly jumping at the hook.
0: Yes, I shall have a good opportunity to try that new fly of mine. If that confounded dog doesn't scare the fish away, what in thunder made you bring that spaniel along?
2: You mean Pip?
0: Yes.
2: Down, boy, down. I saw him tied up in the front hall of the inn. Mine host says that they have to keep him on a leash or he runs straight back to his old home. Easy, Pip. Don't pull so, boy. Poor dog seemed to want to go walking, so I said I'd take him.
0: Yes, but a dog on a fishing jaunt, oh, really, Holmes, you...
2: Now, if we were going hunting, it'd be different, eh?
0: Yes, but it's not the hunting season.
2: You never know. We may get in a little hunting before we get to our fishing. Ah, that is the entrance gate to Shoscombe Old Place, I presume.
0: Handsome old ironwork. And tightly locked, too. Dear Sir Robert, he is very jealous of his privacy, eh?
2: You would be, too, if you had a horse you expected to win the derby. I understand he's very vicious with touts or any stranger he catches snooping around his property.
0: I say, look. Here comes a big yellow open barouche.
2: Yes. Lady Beatrice returning from her morning's drive, I fancy. I thought we should have some hunting this morning.
0: What do you mean?
2: Pip and I are going to hide behind this hedge. When the footman gets down to unlock the gates, I want you to engage him in conversation.
0: Yes, but I don't understand, Holmes. Holmes, where are you? Where did you go?
2: Here, behind the hedge, trying to keep this confounded dog quiet.
0: Here they come. I say the old girl must be a million years old, all bundled up in shawls and veils and things. That must be Carrie beside her, the one with the suspiciously blonde hair. They've stopped. The footman's getting down off the box. The gates are swinging open.
2: After him, Watson, after him.
0: Hello there. I say, my good man, can you tell me how to get to the mill stream?
2: Now then, Pip, out you go, old boy. It's your mistress. After her, boy, after her. There he goes. He leaps into the carriage onto his mistress's lap. By Jove, he's snarling. He's trying to bite the woman.
4: Get that confounded dog out of here! Drive on! Drive on!
0: Come on, Pip. Did she try to kick you? Well, never mind, old boy.
2: Well, Watson, that's done it. He expected to see his mistress and he found a stranger. Dogs don't make mistakes.
0: But it was the voice of a man.
2: Exactly. Our little hunting party was quite a success. We flushed our bird. Now, come along, Watson. The fish are waiting for us.
0: Look here, Holmes. You're not going to give up this clue.
2: Not exactly. But our hunting must be postponed until after dark. And then, I promise you, it will be for big game.

0: Look here, Holmes, that storm is going to break any minute now. Hadn't we better get back to the inn?
1: Oh, rubbish. We can reach the chapel before we get too wet.
0: Yes, but how do we get home again?
1: By running, I suspect. We may get wet. I told the landlord to have some of the trout we caught this afternoon and a Stilton cheese, salad, and a hot toddy waiting for us.
0: Oh, then let's get back now.
1: I said we wouldn't be back before 10:30, but if we weren't back by then, to rout out the local police.
0: You think it's as bad as all that?
1: I don't know. It all depends on what we find in that crypt.
0: There, that must be the chapel up ahead. I saw it in the last flash of lightning.
1: Here comes the rain. Run, Watson, run!
0: I say, don't go so fast. Good Lord, it's as black as the inside of my pocket. I've lost the chapel. No, there it is.
1: Over here, Watson, over here. There's an entrance.
0: Right. Oh, great thunder. I'm soaked to the skin. It's coming down in torrents.
1: Here, this must be the stairs leading down to the crypt.
0: I say, Holmes, you have eyes like a cat. I can't see a blasted thing.
1: Take my hand. Easy now, easy. Don't fall and break your neck. There. Now you can light the lantern.
0: Yes, if I can find a match that's dry enough to light. We all feel like spaghetti. There. Phew. What a sepulchral place. Look at all those vaults. I had no idea Lady Beatrice's husband had so many ancestors.
1: Yes, some of those graves date back before the Norman invasion. Look at the Saxon names. Adalbert, Harold. And here are the Normans. Mm. Long line of Hugos and Odos and Percys. But it's this leaden coffin we're interested in, I imagine. Notice how the dust around it's been disturbed. Hand me that jimmy, Watson.
0: You're not going to open it. Holmes, let's get out of here. All these coffins, hundreds of dead ancestors. I feel like a ghoul myself prying into their long-forgotten secrets.
1: Rubbish. I'll have this lid off in no time. One, two...
2: Stand back! Keep away from that coffin. Keep back, I say, or I'll blow you to bits.
1: Well, well, if it isn't Sir Robert Norbiton himself. This is a surprise. Allow me to present myself. I am...
3: Sherlock Holmes, you don't have to tell me. I heard how you tried to frighten my sister this morning. Now, clear out.
1: Your sister?
3: Yes, my sister. Now, what is your motive? What are you doing here? Answer me, do you hear?
1: I, too, have some questions to ask, Sir Robert. What have you done with your sister?
3: My sister? My sister is home in bed, of course.
1: If your sister's home in bed, would you mind telling me whose body is inside this coffin? Throw back the lid, Watson. There, Sir Robert. Is that the body of your sister, or isn't it?
3: It is. But you're not the official police. What business is it of yours, anyway?
1: My business is that of every good citizen, to uphold the law.
3: What? You mean you'll hand me over to the police? Good Lord, this is terrible. I know appearances are against me, but I couldn't do anything else. Now, let me explain.
1: Your explanations must be to the police, I'm afraid.
3: But that will ruin me, don't you understand? I've always been dependent on my sister, Lady Beatrice, for everything. I'm deeply in debt. If it were known that my sister were dead, my creditors would come down on me like vultures. Everything would be seized, my stables, my horses. Shoscombe Prince would never run the Derby. Oh, Mr. Holmes, my sister did die just 1 week ago. She died of dropsy, which had long afflicted her.
1: That will be for the coroner to decide.
3: I was faced with absolute ruin. If I could only keep her death hushed up until day after tomorrow when the Derby is run, I'll make a fortune.
1: If your horse wins.
3: Oh, he will, he must. My good name depends on it. On the first night after my sister's death, Norlett, who is Carrie Evans' husband and an actor, helped to carry her body out to the old well house. We were followed, however, by her pet spaniel, who howled all night long. I finally had to get rid of him.
1: And it was Norlett, the actor, who impersonated your sister this last week?
3: Yes, Mr. Holmes. Oh, this last week I've lived the life of the damned. My conscience has given me no peace. Later, we buried my sister's body here, in what is still consecrated ground. One of the tombs of her husband's ancestors.
1: After having endeavored to destroy the ancestors' bones in the furnace.
3: What? I don't know how you know that, but it's true. And now it's for nothing. All for nothing. I'm ruined, Mr. Holmes, ruined.
1: Not necessarily.
3: Well, what do you mean?
1: After all, the Derby is only the day after tomorrow. Of course, we must lay the case before the local authorities, but I still have a little influence here and there.
3: Would you? Would you use it?
1: It's not altogether impossible.
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4: And now, Dr. Watson, did Sherlock Holmes use his influence in Sir Robert's behalf?
5: Yes, indeed, Mr. Stark. We went back to the inn and Holmes routed the local constable and coroner out of bed. They discussed matters over the trout and coffee and cheese. Luckily, our catch had been a fairly big one. Moreover, the creditors were all Londoners and Sir Robert was a local man. Pride of county, you know. And besides, the constable and the coroner had both placed bets on Shoscombe Prince. And they wanted to see him win.
4: And did he?
5: He did, and netted his owner £80,000. Sir Robert paid his debts and bought a small place in the neighborhood of Shoscombe, where he threatens to end his days in an honored old age. He and Holmes have become great friends. Holmes often visits him when he wants a bit of trout fishing.
4: Well, all this talk of trout and salad and cheese has given me the most tremendous appetite.
5: I had hoped it would. I have a special treat in store for you tonight. Just ring the bell, will you? I received two of the most beautiful trout from Sir Robert just this morning. I imagine my housekeeper has them in the pan by now.
4: Frying in butter with almonds sprinkled on the top.
5: And a fresh green salad and a Stilton cheese.
4: But look here, isn't it a bit out of season for trout?
5: Nothing is out of season these days, Mr. Stark. Sir Robert has what is called a deep freeze, you know.
4: Yes, I know, but what have you in mind to tell us next week, Dr. Watson?
5: Well, next week, Mr. Stark, I think I'll tell you of the vicious robberies and bludgeonings that occurred in Boston Yard. The criminal, you know, was a cat named Peggy. Holmes always called it the adventure of the wooden claw.
4: The makers of Clippercraft clothes and 1,036 leading stores from coast to coast have brought you another in the new series of broadcasts featuring the world's most famous detective, Sherlock Holmes. Our stories are based upon the character of Sherlock Holmes created by Sir Arthur Conan Doyle. Sherlock Holmes is played by John Stanley, Dr. Watson by Alfred Shirley, and the dramatizations are by Edith Meiser. Sherlock Holmes is produced and directed by Basil Lochran with special music by Albert Berman. If you don't know your Clippercraft dealer, write Clippercraft, 200 Fifth Avenue, New York City. Be sure to listen next week to Sherlock Holmes in The Adventure of the Wooden Claw. Charles Starr speaking for Clippercraft Clothes. 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
2: Hi, Nana Curley here. You may remember me from such episodes of Spacey's as Hickory Dickory Jock, Rash Ran Up the Space Clock, or Escape from the Planet with No Floors. I'm here with a brief pre-episode disclaimer. This episode you are about to hear is one of two different versions. We wrote this episode twice with minor yet significant variations, but which version is officially Spacey's canon? Maybe both. Maybe neither. Maybe only you can decide that for yourself after listening to both. Anyway, enjoy tonight's presentation of Spacey's Episode 21A, Kill or Be Killed, parentheses, kill.
3: Now, stay tuned for Spacey's. Crank up that car stereo. Turn up your computer's speakers. Or make sure your earbuds are in nice and snug. Because it's time to hear another tale of distant future. Outer space adventure! Spacey's follows the misadventures of two humans who travel the stars. Their names? Ensign Jock Jr. and Commander Rash Blasterbelt. Together with their shipboard artificial intelligence Charles, Rash and Jock travel the stars in their sleek, venture-class rocket ship, the ISGSS Urbaniac. It's their mission to explore space, protect the innocent, and guard the universe from bad guys at all costs. They pay that cost, and have the receipts to prove it, for they are intergalactic space guardians! Brace yourself for adventure in tonight's fatally lethal story, Kill or Be Killed. We'll get to that story right after this quick message.
2: You know, it used to be great, wearing baseball caps backwards. Whatever happened to that? When I was a kid, everybody wore their hats backwards. I used to be all about it. I would wear a backwards hat and an oversized t-shirt with a picture of Bugs Bunny and Taz appropriating black culture, and I was the coolest kid in the fifth grade. Now I'm nothing. We need to bring back backwards hats. So can someone out there take care of that for me?
3: And now back to Spacey's. When we last left our heroes, they were stranded on a wintry ski resort type planet because the commander did something impulsive and irresponsible that broke the ship. After a vacation-y weekend of relaxing, drinking hot space cocoa, and beating the rich bully in a ski-off, our heroes have been working every day to repair the Urbaniac so they can once again patrol space for people in need of rescuing. Tonight's adventure begins late one night in the ship's den/TV room. It's dark, and the only light at all comes from the TV, flickering cold luminescence over the room. Sitting on a couch in a robe and slippies, Ensign Jock Jr. watches the screen.
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5: Hero. Inspiration. Leader. Everyone agrees Mega Admiral Xavier Rocket Man Blasterbelt is truly the best of humanity. He revolutionized scientific innovation when he became the first human to travel faster than the speed of time.
6: He saved billions in the Battle of Proton Ravine, and he single-handedly ended the Great Robot War, bringing an end to the deadliest conflict humanity has ever known. This series explores the life of Xavier Blaster Belt, his great deeds, and the important work he continues to do today. This is Man of His Time!
3: Dun-dun-dun-doo-dun!
7: Skip intro.
2: Skipping intro. Just a moment.
3: Just then, with a the door to the room slides about a quarter of the way open. So, with a Commander Blaster Belt forces the door the rest of the way and squeezes through.
8: Oh! Hey, Ensign.
7: Hey.
8: I was just coming to grab a middle-of-the-night snack from the mini-fridge here. What are you still doing up? It's the middle of the night.
7: I couldn't sleep, sir.
8: Ah. Too racked with guilt over how you let me do that impulsive and irresponsible thing and break the ship, huh?
7: What? No!
8: Don't beat yourself up over it, Jock. It wasn't entirely your fault.
7: Sir, that's not...
8: Wait. Don't you usually just use the Ultra Sleep Pod that only takes 2 minutes to give you the equivalent of a full night's sleep? Oh, I guess you can't, huh? Because I broke it.
7: Well, that's true, but also, I don't really like using that thing anymore. I can never relax because I think too much about how it could cause permanent brain damage if something goes wrong.
8: That's why I've always preferred to get my sleep the old-fashioned way.
7: Well, I wish I could. I keep having these bad dreams. So, anyway, I'm watching an old Earth docuseries from when I was a kid.
8: Oh, I love docuseries! Is it the one with all those people on an island who can't have sex with each other? Or the one where they can have sex with each other, but they don't want to? They're both good, but for different reasons.
7: It's actually Man of His Time.
8: Ugh! Why?
7: I watched this series so many times as a kid.
8: Yeah, everybody did.
7: Growing up, I watched all the Mega Admiral Blaster Belt edumational videos. It was inspiring. I felt like he was a father figure to me.
8: Yeah, wouldn't know what that's like.
7: I always watch this series when I'm feeling down. It reminds me what we're out here for.
8: It does?
7: Yeah, it was these videos that made me want to join the ISG.
8: Jock, this show is garbage.
7: Look, sir, I know you have complicated feelings about your relationship to your father.
8: No, I don't! Well, yeah, I do. But that's beside the point. This show is just unashamed propaganda to get kids to join up and become mindless, unquestioning cogs in the ISG machine.
7: Sir, this show is both edumational and invocational. It's just to help kids learn as part of Earth's war on ignorance.
8: It's all spulspit made up by marketing teams and political analysts. My dad's not a brave hero. He's just a celebrity whose life has always been about nothing more than stroking his own ego. Just watch.
3: Nimbly and dashingly, Commander Rash Blaster Belt hops over the back of the couch with a
8: hup hup
3: and lands in a comfy position next to Ensign Jock Jr. On the TV, the show continues.
6: In today's episode, part 13 of our 245-part series, we look at the events which brought about the end of the Great Robot War. The final battle of the war, known as the Battle of Just Outside the Milky Way, ended a struggle that had been raging for nearly a space decade and cost countless space lives. It was the quick decision-making thinking of Commander Blaster Belt that turned the tide of this battle and changed the destiny of the universe. Trapped in a kill or be killed situation, it was his decision that not only ended the war against the robots, but also ushered in a new era for humankind, allowing us to leave our own galaxy and share understanding, peace, and non-fiction book recommendations with the universe.
9: Victory at the Battle of Just Outside the Milky Way was truly Mega Admiral Blaster Belt's greatest accomplishment.
6: Professor Wacky MacMarfin teaches history of the Great Robot War at the ISG Academy. He specializes in a graduate course on the end of the war.
9: He did so many amazing things in his life, any one of which would be enough to secure him a place in the list of history's greatest humans, such as the time he and his squadron saved billions of lives at the Battle of Proton Ravine. And, of course, after the war was over, he continued to do great things, such as producing invocational video series.
6: But Professor MacMarfin knows that studying the Battle of just outside the Milky Way requires first understanding a different incident that occurred earlier on in the war.
9: But if you really want to appreciate the Mega Admiral's greatest victory, you first have to look at his greatest failure, the disaster of Alpha Centauri.
6: The disaster of Alpha Centauri happened many space years prior to the Battle of just outside the Milky Way, during the early space days of the Great Robot War. It was covered extensively in Part 7 of our 245-part series. But, in case you don't remember, or you're watching these videos out of order, or something, here's a clip from that episode that should sum it all up. Mega Admiral Blaster Belt graciously agreed to be interviewed for this series. Sitting in his stately office, he takes a break from producing invocational, edumational content for young people and reflects on the events.
10: It was early on in the war, when we were all still learning about the enemy. Galactic Space Guardian Command had detected a robot warship in orbit around Alpha Centauri A. This was the closest any robot vessel had ever gotten to Earth. Most Space Guardian battleships were engaged with the robots farther out on the edges of the galaxy. So, the three closest GSG vessels were called to intercept. These were the GSGSS DiMaggio, under the command of Commander Ox Haverford, the GSGSS LaMarche, under Commander Neptunia Slowburn, and my ship, the GSGSS McNeil. I was the commander in charge, because of the attention I'd received 6 months earlier when I straddled that rocket like a horse, riding it faster than the speed of time, thereby breaking the time barrier, single-handedly inventing several new branches of science, and earning my now famous nickname, Rocket Man Blaster Belt. But the way I handled the Alpha Centauri situation is my biggest regret.
6: Using standard Galactic Space Guardian procedure, the three ships surrounded the robot warship in a strategic acute triangle formation and fired proton disabler blasts at the enemy's primary cores, disabling the enemy's weapons and engine systems.
10: As the enemy ship was now defenseless, we proceeded in the GSG standard manner to hail them and await their surrender, so we could take them as prisoners of war, as humans had done for millennia when we fought all those wars against each other. But as I said earlier, we were still learning about the robots, and they were still learning about us. Rather than allowing us to communicate with them, they initiated self-destruct modes, not only on each of their individual robot bodies, but also on the ship as a whole.
6: Because of the acute angle of the three vessels' acute triangle formation, and the very nature of how acute triangles work, two of the ships were closer to the exploding robot vessel than the third one was. The DiMaggio and LaMarche were consumed by the blast. Only then-Commander Blasterbelt and his crew aboard the McNeil were far enough away to survive. The DiMaggio and the LaMarche were Vector-class battleships with regiments numbering in the hundreds. So 200s of human lives were lost.
10: It was my fault. I foolishly believed we could engage with the enemy diplomatically, that enough blood and oil had been spilt. But I was wrong. I swore to myself that day that I would never make that same mistake. I also made a point of writing to each and every family member of each and every soldier who died at Alpha Centauri, informing them of the tragic news.
6: And he did write to each and every family member of each and every soldier who died at Alpha Centauri. Almost all of them wrote him back. So he, in turn, wrote them back. In fact, the Mega Admiral continues correspondence to this very day with every one of those original mourning family members.
10: I knew that, because of me, each of these people had lost an aunt, a cousin, a sister, a mother, a brother, or any of the other familial relations people can have to one another. Because of me, they'd lost a family member. But through these letters, I could fill the place of those missing family members.
8: That's true, you know, he really did that.
7: I know. He wrote to my family because my uncle was stationed aboard the DiMaggio when it went down.
8: You know who never got a letter from my dad? Me!
7: Why would he write you a letter? He's your dad.
8: It's not like he was ever around!
7: Sir, all due respect, your father was pretty busy winning the war, helping convert the Galactic Space Guardians into the Intergalactic Space Guardians, and developing infocational educational programming to help young people learn. He was instrumental in the way our entire society works.
8: And yet, somehow, he still had time to write to you and all those other strangers. You'd think if he was so spaced about filling the space of missing family members, he could have at least tried doing that for me, his actual family. He was more of a father to all those people he wrote to than he ever was to me. I'm pretty sure he even gave some people money for college.
7: Well, I did get into the academy on a partial Xavier Blaster Belt scholarship.
8: Of course you did.
2: Your video will continue after this ad.
10: Hi, kids. Your hero, Xavier Rocket Man Blaster Belt here, to remind you about the importance of not bullying others.
8: You know you can skip the ads, right?
7: Yeah, but it's really annoying because you can't fast forward or rewind. You can only skip ahead or back 10 seconds at a time. It's easier to just let the ad play.
8: What? No way! I don't watch commercials. Commercials are for suckers. TV, skip ahead.
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10: Just because someone is a different species than you doesn't mean you should make fun of them.
7: You didn't go far enough. It's still the commercial.
8: Ugh! Skip ahead, skip ahead, skip ahead.
2: Skipping, skipping, skipping.
6: Wei brought about the end of the Great Robot War and solidifying the fate of the universe. It was the actions of the great Xavier Rocket Man Blaster Belt who...
7: Now you've gone too far. That's the show!
8: Gah! Skip back! Skip back!
2: Skipping back.
10: No life in the universe deserves to be bullied. Why, not even the few remaining robots who are still alive after their kind lost the Great Robot War.
8: Ugh, come on! Skip ahead!
7: Wait!
2: Skipping!
6: Return to part 13 of our 245-part series exploring the life of Mega Admiral Xavier Rocketman Blaster Belt.
8: There, see? I got it.
7: Sure, sir. That was Wei faster than just sitting through a 15-second ad.
6: The events of the Battle of Just Outside the Milky Wei brought about the end of the Great Robot War, solidifying the fate of the universe. It was the actions of the great Xavier Rocketman Blaster Belt and his fateful decision in the midst of a kill or be killed situation that brought the long sought after peace.
8: Okay, here we go. This is where the video gets really good. And by good, I mean full of garbage, lies, propaganda, and spullspit.
7: Commander, if you don't like the show, you could always just go to bed and let me watch it in peace.
8: No way, Jock. I'm staying up to prove a point.
7: By ruining a show from my childhood that always makes me feel better when I'm having a hard time?
8: By pointing out that this show was just made to brainwash you as a kid.
7: Let's just watch the show, please.
8: Oh, I'm watching it.
7: Great.
6: The Great Robot War had been going on for years and years, ever since it had first started years and years before. As everyone who's graduated from even the most underfunded public schools know, and as you know if you watched part 5 of our 245-part series, which was the part about the beginning of the war, the Robot War began when humanity first left our galaxy and reached out into the universe beyond. Dr. Carmen Blorbino, historian and curator of the Battle of Just Outside the Milky Wei Memorial Museum, summarizes the reasons for the war this way.
2: Humanity had finally overcome the violent, greedy, self-destructive attributes which had always seemed to define our species. Through working together in the spirit of peace, knowledge, and unity, we had formed the Galactic Space Guardians, a force for spreading justice, equity, and non-fiction book recommendations throughout the Milky Way galaxy. And because we had achieved utopia within our own galaxy, we knew it was finally time to reach out beyond into the rest of the universe.
8: That description of humanity doesn't seem slightly unrealistic to you, Jock?
7: What? Humanity has evolved beyond war, self-interest, and corruption. Everyone who's gone to even the most underfunded public school knows that. There hasn't been any inequity among humans since the fall of capitalism.
2: But it wasn't long before our presence outside the Milky Way galaxy got us noticed. Humanity had only made it so far as to set up one extragalactic settlement, the one on Bolaris 7, when we made contact for the very first time with beings from outside our own galaxy. sentient alien robots. A robot patrol ship happened to be flying past Polaris 7 and stopped when its long-range scanners detected signs of human life. Then, in what used to be their culture's fashion, they downloaded all our data to learn as much about humanity as they could. This was sort of the robot way of shaking hands, or clamps, if you will. It was how their species handled, or clampled, first contact. And first contact did not go well.
6: The robots did not understand humanity, with our emotions, individual personalities, and soft, vulnerable bodies. And, in much the same way humanity always had before we became the enlightened altruistic species we are today...
7: Ha! Commander, I'm trying to watch this.
6: The robots feared what they did not understand. So they set about trying to stop us from spreading out beyond our own galaxy.
2: Having made up their minds about our species without even really giving us a chance, the robot ship entered orbit around Polaris 7, an industrious planet populated by clever and attractive human scientists and entrepreneurs. The robots used their powerful robotic weaponry to completely destroy the planet, taking billions of innocent lives and declaring war on our kind. So the Galactic Space Guardians were called upon to do the very thing their name suggests, guard our galaxy.
6: Billions of brave women, non-binary adults, and men enlisted and fought to serve their galaxy in the war. And none was so brave as the commander of the GSGS McNeil, Xavier Blasterbelt. Once again, Professor Wacky MacMarthin.
9: The war came to a climactic climax when the GSG had gotten a hold of intel, which is military speak for, like, information. They'd gotten information or intel that the robots were gearing up, no pun intended, for a final, major, and decisive attack on our galaxy. They hadn't expected humanity to put up such a fight, and they decided to end it once and for all by wiping out our entire species. They were coming to Earth, so a top fleet of GSG warships, with Xavier Blasterbelt's GSGSS McNeil as its flagship, went to intercept the robots as they were approaching the Milky Way.
6: This was the conflict which would forever be known as the Battle of Just Outside the Milky Way.
9: The battle was brutal. It went on for space months, with neither side seeming to gain or lose much ground, which is another military term, of course, because the battle was in space, so there was no ground, really, at all. The robots kept pushing, and we kept them from entering the Milky Way galaxy, but only just barely.
6: After 85 space days of space battle, the tide began to turn in favor of the enemy.
10: We were getting tired. Humans, unlike our robotic enemies, can't fight indefinitely, and the battle was wearing on all of us.
6: One after another, GSG ships began to fall, and the robot fleet advanced closer and closer to the entrance into the Milky Way. By space day 87, only one GSG ship remained. Blasterbelt's ship. The GSGSS McNeil.
9: Everyone back on Earth was following what was going on, which we could do because the computer on board the McNeil was live streaming the battle. And we all assumed we were done for. Every ship had fallen except the GSGSS McNeil. And we all knew Blasterbelt was great, but we figured even he couldn't stop an entire robot army. But we were wrong.
10: The rest of my crew had all passed out from exhaustion, and all the other ships in our fleet had been defeated. Reinforcements were on their way, eventually, but they wouldn't be arriving anytime soon. It was literally just me and the whole of the enemy. But in that moment, in the final space hour, a realization came to me, a divine inspiration. Every robot vessel gave off and received faint signals that we'd never been able to understand before.
6: As we went over in part 6 of this 245-part series...
10: And I realized... They might all be going to and coming from the same place. So, I ran a quick triangulation with the ship's hyper-triangulator and pinpointed the exact location where these signals were going. Then, I acted. It was only a hunch, but I knew I couldn't hesitate like I did at Alpha Centauri.
6: And not hesitate he didn't. The commander diverted all power from the ship to the weapons and fired everything the McNeil had in one gigantic blast.
9: And with that shot, the whole of humanity held our breath. Then we let out in a disappointed sigh when we saw that the blast had missed every single robot army ship. It just flew off into space. But then we held our breath again, but with excitement this time, because we realized what he had done.
10: The signals the robot ships were sending and receiving were communications with the robot homeworld. Just before this, it had never occurred to us that the robots must have a planet of their own. But it made sense. Just as we took our orders from GSG HQ on Earth, the robots were being instructed by some kind of higher command on their homeworld.
9: The blast had shot through space and hit, boom, bullseye, right on their target. The robot homeworld, blowing it up entirely.
6: And in one swift, decisive action, the war was over. Humanity had won. The robot warships, no longer receiving orders, froze. And were soon picked off by the GSG reinforcements, which eventually came. Whatever robots remained in other parts of the universe surrendered, and some robots even became citizens of the United Galactic Federation, integrating perfectly and peacefully into Earthian society with no hard feelings. Professor Marfi McWacken, human expert on robot culture and head of non-Earthian history at the ISG Academy, explains how robots integrated into human culture.
11: The robots realized humans weren't the destructive and evil force they'd taken us for, and those few that remained after we defeated the far majority of them in the fair, justified actions of war became valuable members of our society with no hard feelings.
6: Commander Blasterbelt was awarded the Medal of Heroism for his valor and the Medal of Valor for his heroism. He was promoted to the rank of Mega Admiral, a rank which was invented just for him. And under his guidance, the Galactic Space Guardians changed their name to the Intergalactic Space Guardians. And under Section 7G of the United Galactic Peace Agreement, humanity spread out throughout all known and soon-to-be-known parts of the universe. After a lifetime of greatness and inspiration, Mega Admiral Blasterbelt is now retired from active duty and lives a simple life producing invocational and edumational learning videos and spending quality time with his wife, Moira Boboira Blasterbelt, and their son at their picturesque, rural-looking but regal estate on Earth.
10: In the end, this is what we all fought for. Not just me, but also all the other space guardians out there. Especially the ones who gave their lives so that we could have peace. Right, son?
12: Right, Dad! Xavier, dear, dinner is ready.
10: Coming, honey. All right, son. Let's chart a course for the house and set our blasters to washing our hands before supper.
12: Aye, aye, Dad.
6: The end. Tune in next time for part 14 of our 200 and...
8: You know that's not even me. They cast that kid from a child acting studio because my dad didn't think I fit the part.
7: Really?
8: Yeah. Just like everything else in that video, and everything the ISG says, it's completely fake.
7: What do you mean it's fake, sir? We didn't win the war? Your father didn't blow up the robot homeworld and bring peace to the universe?
8: No, obviously we did blow up the planet, and yeah, sure, we're not at war anymore, so fine, he brought peace, but if you end a war by completely eradicating your enemy, then what kind of peace have you actually achieved? At what cost?
7: At all cost, Commander. It's in the ISG mission statement to guard the universe from bad guys at all cost.
8: But how do we know the robots were really bad guys?
7: Did we not just watch the same video?
8: My dad blew up an entire planet. He won the war by committing genocide. That doesn't seem fushed up to you?
7: Commander, it was a kill or be killed situation. What would you rather he had done? Die and leave the Earth defenseless?
8: I don't believe in kill or be killed situations. There's always another option.
7: He tried diplomacy, sir, and that's what cost all those lives at the disaster of Alpha Centauri, including my Uncle Ray.
8: But we only know that from the edumational videos produced by the ISG and my dad. We've never heard the robot side of the story. Don't you see, Ensign? A peace won this way hardly feels like peace at all. It's not justice, it's control. And it was this event, this massively violent and destructive end to the war that led our entire culture down the path we're on. We committed an atrocity, and we all just smile and act like it was a victory. I joined the ISG because, like you, I grew up watching these videos and I wanted to be a hero, like my dad. I'll admit it. But in the experiences we've had out here, in meeting all the aliens and creatures we've saved, and after the... all the things we've been through, I can't just blindly believe the rhetoric we were fed. I do believe that we truly do help people, you and I, as we explore space, protect the innocent, and guard the... Ensign? Huh. Guess my fascinating and passionate speech convinced him so hard that he just tuckered the little guy right out. Should I take him to his quarters? I do absolutely have the upper body strength to pick him up and carry him down there, but he looks so peaceful. I'll just let him sleep.
3: And with a quiet...
8: hup hup?
3: Commander Blasterbelt gets up from the couch and walks to the still forced open door to the den slash TV room where he looks back at his friend and says quietly,
8: "Good night, Ensign. Charles, turn off the lights. Charles? Charles!" Oh, that's right. Charles is still broken. Well, maybe I can get to that tomorrow.
3: And thus ends another thrilling and action-packed episode of Spaceys. But there are still questions yet to be answered. Will Rash and Jock ever get Charles back up and running? Or their ship? Did Rash have a point about the ISG, or is he just salty over his poor relationship with his dad? And what's up with Jock having bad dreams? Tune in next week to hear the answers to maybe one or two of these questions in an all-new episode entitled The Magnificent Spaceman!
2: Tonight's episode of Spaceys, Kill or Be Killed, was produced by Dylan Twiner and written by Paul Richter. It starred Frank Roberts as Ensign Jock Jr., Paul Richter as Commander Rash Blasterbelt, Travis Tingle as Mega Admiral Xavier Rocketman Blasterbelt, Dylan Twiner as a guy, a kid, and video narration voice, Thomas Robinson as toy commercial narrator, Professor Wacky MacMarfin, and the narrator, and me, Nana Curley, as the voice of the TV, Professor Murphy MacWacken, Dr. Carmen Borbino, and Moira Baboira Blasterbelt. Spaceys is recorded in Tacoma, Washington.
13: DiMaggio and the LaMarche were Vector-class battleships with regiments. Were...
14: Sorry, the tape is a little worn.
8: Jeez, Jock, you really love the way that guy said regiments.
14: Okay, all right, maybe.
13: Keeping it in now.
8: Poor boy.
15: Coming down from Mount Rainier, my evening muse. Down from the mountain late last night. Welcoming songs, smiling faces. What a sight. Proud of my fellow climbers who climbed high or low, we all had that great achievement glow. Found a sleeping spot, unpacked a bit, headlights shining, place well lit. The dinner call comes, we rush to eat, a plate full of scrumptious with very little meat. Strawberry shortcake to top off our meal. Seconds, anyone? No big deal. Then comes Richard, our Native American owner of the land, to teach true history. I hope we all understand that this land belongs to Native Americans, and we, the others, are just immigrants from foreign lands. Some came on boats or ships of their own free will. Others were captured, forced, mistreated, and used to pay the white man's bill. Richard shared stories that set us on edge, about spirits and stick people who may push us over the ledge or protect us from the evil that lurks in the dark. Yes, both good and bad are in the spark. So we cleaned up and hurried off to bed, a bunch of tired climbers who were well fed, concerned now about how to suppress bodily functions, which may force us to get up and use the A-frame junction called the loo. clustered together, some more, now more tightly. Now not a joke to take lightly, because if Richard says they're here, we know it's true. And again, thoughts of that damn Lou. All through the night, strange sounds abound. The creak of a tree, yes, every sound, reminds us all of the stories we had heard, that not everything up in the tree sings like a bird. I thought back to my high school English literature class, and as I struggled to sleep, I quoted William Shakespeare from his Midnight Summer's Dream. For in the night, imagining some fear, how easily is a bush supposed a bear? I was happy to recall those longtime words and tried not to be afraid from all I earlier heard. The best part of the night was the comforting sounds from my fellow climbers as they snored. And I knew that even if that snort was from a grizzly bear, I would die in peace because William said I could pretend and have no fear. The mountain is our backdrop as we rest at his feet, and I will be happy to see daylight and the sunrise we will meet.

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We're looking for DJs, producers, grant writers, marketing whizzes. Is it Whiz High? We'd actually want to welcome wizards too, wouldn't we? Anyway, join us at KTQA today, and you can say you were there when it all went down.

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1: This is Orson Welles speaking from London. The Black Museum, a repository of crime, of death by violence. Here in the bleak stone structure which is Scotland Yard, there is a warehouse of souvenirs, where ordinary objects, a briar root pipe, a dingy white glove, a lump of twisted sealing wax, all have a history of murder. This length of sash cord is quite commonplace. You might see something like this in any window frame.
2: Harmless-looking bit of rope.
3: It seems so. Frayed at one end, cut all cleanly at the other.
2: Just the right length to hook around a man's neck and twist.
1: Today, that bit of sash cord can be seen in the Black Museum.
4: Of the Criminal Investigation Department of the London Police, we bring you the dramatic stories of the crimes recorded by the objects in Scotland Yard's Gallery of Death, the Black Museum.

0: the Black Museum, Scotland Yard's museum of murder. Outside these walls of blackened brick and slate is London, where since daybreak the river has borne an endless burden of traffic. On fog-shrouded bridges and in narrow streets, tens of thousands of pedestrians have jostled one another, all very much alive. But here, within this room, the connoisseurs of crime may see recorded for posterity in cabinets, in wooden trays, in jars, carefully labeled and preserved, the evidence of vindictive death. This sash cord, short piece of rope, grimy, frayed at one end, not remarkable in itself, yet it came from the stage of a famous theater in the city of Brighton, where Octavia Kenmore, actress-manager, was concluding her annual engagement. The alley of that theater was like any other, a corridor of darkness between the street and the stage door. And one September evening, a man came running out of the shadows, startling the doorkeeper who sat dozing in his chair.
1: Mr. Carter, what's the trouble, sir?
2: You'll find out soon enough. Operator, St. John Carter here, Mercury Theatre. Send an ambulance quickly. There's been an accident. One of our stagehands, he's lying unconscious in the alley. Hurry, please. Yes.
1: One of the cast, Mr. Carter? Who is it? Tell me.
2: It's Buckland. I can't bring him round. I tried.
1: Jeff Buckland? Oh, Miss Kenmore will be terribly distressed. Stage carpenter with her for 20 years.
2: I dare say she will.
1: Hadn't we better go and lift him in, sir? Perhaps there's something could be done.
2: No, it's better not to move him till the doctor comes. It may be serious. And we wouldn't want to injure him, you know.
0: A man found dead or dying. A phone call. Then the waiting. Over the crumpled figure stood old Tom Snellen, doorkeeper. And St. John Carter, leading man, waiting. Waiting until an ambulance drew up at an intern and came to kneel beside Jeff Buckland.
3: Which one of you called us?
2: I did.
3: You said the man was unconscious.
2: Well, he looked to be. I'm no physician.
3: This man's dead. Shot through the heart. You'd have done much better to have called the police.
0: The police arrived, and actors coming into the evening performance were questioned. The star of the play in the theater early, as was her custom, was left undisturbed. The constable at the door admitted a young plainclothes man.
4: Inspector Mitchell?
5: Yes, Jordan?
4: One of the men found this, sir. Hidden under some rubbish in the alley. .32 caliber.
5: Thank you. Mr. Ellis?
0: Attention now focused on David Ellis, stage manager in Miss Kenmore's troupe.
5: Ever seen this pistol, Mr. Ellis?
6: Why, yes, it's the one we use in the play. I keep it in my desk. Oh, the usual items for it.
5: What sort of ammunition do you have?
6: Oh, blank cartridges, of course. 32 blanks.
5: It's not loaded with blanks now. Bullets. And one chamber has been fired. I must warn you, Ellis. Anything you say henceforth will be written down and may be used as evidence.
7: Well, you mean you're arresting Dave? But you can't. He never hurt anyone.
5: Who are you, young lady?
7: Miss Kenmore's secretary.
6: My wife, Inspector. Please, Lucy.
7: But this is... Oh, Inspector, you don't understand. Jeff was our friend. He's been, well, like a father to both of us. And while you stand here wasting time, the real murderer is getting farther away.
8: That will do, Lucy. I take it there's been some trouble. Please, sir, state your business and then leave. I can't have my theater disrupted 15 minutes before curtain time.
7: Oh, Miss Kenmore.
8: Now, Lucy, control yourself. Will someone be good enough to tell me what has happened?
5: Certainly, Miss Kenmore. I had hoped it wouldn't be necessary to disturb you just at present. But one of your stagehands, Mr. Buckland, was found this evening outside...
0: Octavia Kenmore, distinguished actress-manager, darling of the provinces, equally adept at comedy or tragedy.
8: Of course, I'm gravely shocked. Poor Mr. Buckland, a good and faithful servant, Inspector. Oh, but it is preposterous of you to suspect Mr. Ellis. My stage managers never kill people. In any case, I can't spare him. We ring up in 10 minutes exactly.
5: I'm extremely sorry, Miss Kenmore, but Ellis is a material witness. He must come to the station house for further questioning. It was his pistol
8: It was
5: that...
8: my pistol. I own all the props used in my
5: the
8: place.
5: The license is in his name. Legally, he is the owner.
8: Then I demand that you release him in my personal recognizance.
5: I'd like to do that, ma'am, but unfortunately your entire company is under surveillance and is only permitted to perform tonight. Ellis, you must come with me.
8: Very well. Go with them, David. Lucy and I will be down to see you. And the inspector. as soon as we possibly can.
9: Thank you, Miss Kenmore.
0: The police left the theater, except for certain constables on duty at the door. And in her dressing room, Octavia Kenmore made ready.
8: Lucy, my child. Ah, me. How weak a thing the heart of woman is. Come, don't be downcast.
7: Oh, how can I help it, Miss Kenmore? With David in prison...
8: Nonsense. He's only detained for questioning. He isn't charged with any crime. I'm thinking of Geoffrey Buckland, an excellent good man, and the best stage carpenter there was in England.
7: Was he married?
8: His family's in Manchester. I'll have to telephone them immediately after the performance.
7: What? You really mean you're going on?
8: Certainly I am. And you will do Davy's job tonight. What?
7: Me? Run the show?
8: Why not? You've seen Davy do it often enough. And work is what you need. There's no time to think. Now, quickly now. Check the stage for the first scene and while I repair my makeup. Go, my child.

0: play went smoothly. The curtain rose and fell as the actors took their calls. Lucy Ellis, listening to the applause, realized suddenly she was quite calm and self-possessed. But her composure was nothing to that of Octavia Kenmore. She descended on the police station not many minutes later.
1: Ah, Miss Kenmore and Mrs. Ellis. Come in, won't you?
2: I am in, Inspector. Now, I expect a full explanation of what you have accomplished by imprisoning my employee these past 2 hours.
1: Please sit down, ladies. There's plenty of time.
2: Is there? I expect to leave Brighton tomorrow night, taking my stage manager with me.
3: Is he all right, Inspector?
1: He's not in chains or even in a dungeon, Mrs. Ellis. In fact, he's quite comfortable.
3: Oh, thank heavens for that.
1: If you will both be seated, madam.
2: Since you insist. Thank you, Inspector. Well, have you nothing to tell us about this case?
1: I'm waiting at the moment for our pathologist's report.
2: Of course.
1: Yes, routine police procedure.
2: Well, the man's been shot. That was quite obvious.
1: The bullet is important, particularly in court, to establish the actual weapon.
2: It seemed to me the hand that fired the weapon is a more important consideration.
1: Eventually, Miss Kenmore, and inevitably, I trust. We'd like to know more about Buckland's background, his habits. Did he drink, for example?
2: Despite the general opinion, there are many in the theatrical profession who are not addicted to alcohol, Inspector. Mr. Buckland was a decent man.
0: Octavia Kenmore told the truth about the murdered man, a non-drinker, except for an occasional pint of bitter after the show, a devoted family man in an occupation where family relationships are often difficult to maintain. There was nothing to indicate a motive for murder.
2: In all the years with me, I have never known him to miss a single performance. He was a craftsman who could rig and handle any production, heavy or light. With him on the job, my stage managers had an easy time of it. Everyone liked him. His only fault, perhaps, was that he was too loyal to me.
3: We're not being much help to you, are we, Inspector?
1: Oh, yes. You've helped to fill in the picture. I've learned a lot.
2: Well, what have you learned?
1: Two important things, Miss Kenmore. First, that Buckland was not a man who made enemies. All my reports bear this out. And also, that he was extremely devoted to you.
2: You think that's significant?
1: Extremely. You keep a close rein in your company. You should know of any jealousies or quarrels that occurred.
2: I'd know about them, yes.
1: I'm sure of that. You're not the person to tolerate friction or even bad habits in members of your troop. Come in.
4: Pathology report, Inspector. I knew you wanted right away.
1: Thank you, yes. Well, this is interesting. Why wasn't I told of this before?
4: You know what they're like in the lab, Inspector. They wanted to be sure. Absolutely sure.
1: I see. Miss Kenmore, can you think of a reason why anyone should want to shoot a dead man?
2: Oh, hardly. A useless procedure.
1: It seems so. Still, it happened. Apparently, Buckland was dead of strangulation before he was shot.
0: Today, the instrument of that murder, a piece of sash cord, can be found in the Black Museum. There's a good question. Inspector Mitchell repeated it.
1: Can you think of a reason why anyone should want to shoot a dead man?
0: An interesting problem, is it not?
1: The medical report is very definite. Buckland was strangled with a thin piece of rope. Because he wore a scarf about his neck, the marks weren't noticed till they brought him to the lab. He was dead before the bullet ever was fired.
0: Inspector Mitchell then went back to the scene of the crime, the alley beside the theater where the body of Jeffrey Buckland had been found. And with him, at her own insistence, went Octavia Kenmore.
3: What are they looking for, Miss Kenmore?
2: The thin piece of rope, of course. They'll never find it. If the murderer had an ounce of brains, he'll have taken it with him.
3: Oh, it's strange. I don't suppose this alley ever had so much light turned onto it before.
0: It was strange. Men searching every cranny, their flashlights pointing and probing, picking out grillwork balconies, iron ladders and fire escapes thick with rust. The men themselves silhouetted against the light.
1: Oh, Miss Kenmore?
2: Yes?
1: We found this, caught up in that balustrade. I think it's the weapon. Our lab can tell us definitely, of course.
2: I see. A piece of lash line.
1: What's that? Lash line, did you say?
2: Yes, it's the sort of rope we use backstage to lash the scenery together.
1: Much the same as ordinary clothesline?
2: Or sash cord, yes.
1: Would you be able to identify it as belonging to your stage equipment?
2: Oh, that's hard to say.
3: Miss Kenmore, Inspector.
2: Yes, Lucy?
3: One of the stagehands reported to me tonight. They'd had trouble with one of the sets. The line was too short to make it fast.
1: Could you locate that piece of scenery, Mrs. Ellis?
3: I think so. I told him to leave it on top of the stack so that we could replace it in the morning.
1: Well, let's go on stage then, shall we? Do you know, Miss Kenmore, as a youth, I was strongly attracted to the theater?
2: Were you indeed, Inspector Mitchell?
0: They move through the stage door onto the platform.
3: This is the flat, the one with the short lash line.
2: You see how it works, Inspector. The rope is flipped round the iron cleats and tied off at the bottom, so the audience sees only an unbroken wall.
1: I understand perfectly. The cord of this rope matches the piece found in the alley, rust, stains, and all.
2: What does that suggest to you, Inspector?
1: There's little doubt in my mind, Miss Kenmore, that the person we want is a member of your own company.
2: Yes, I've decided that for myself some time
1: ago. A member of your company, I think, cut off this cordage to strangle Buckland. And someone else, familiar with these premises, took the pistol from Ellis's desk.
3: Then you don't think my husband's guilty?
1: I haven't said that. But I must check once more who actually was here, backstage, between the hours of 6 and 7.
2: I was here myself in my dressing room. And Sneller, the doorkeeper, was on duty. He surely...
1: We took his statement, of course. He seemed a bit evasive now that I think of it.
2: I won't hear a word against him. Sneller's perfectly honest. I take an oath on it.
1: Is he? A remarkably sound sleeper all the same?
2: What do you mean?
1: The extraordinary thing about his story, he claims to have been dozing in his chair. He didn't wake even when a pistol was fired not 30 feet away. I think perhaps I'd better go and visit him.
2: Then I'll come.
1: No, Miss Kenmore, not this trip. Investigations of this kind are sometimes dangerous.
0: The old man lived close by the theater. 4 flights of well-worn steps led to an attic door.
5: What do you want? What is it?
1: You're Mr. Snellen?
5: I am.
1: We're the police. My name is Mitchell, C.I.D. Should I show you my credentials?
5: No, I recognize you, sir. Come inside.
0: John Snellen had no need to be afraid, but it was his nature to be timid. Merely an old man who wanted to avoid trouble. Sometimes when arguments occurred, it was his habit to pretend to be asleep in his cubbyhole behind the stage door.
1: You expect me to believe that when a pistol was fired close by you, you didn't even hear it?
5: I can't rightly say this. There's heavy traffic in the street that time of night, you know. If I did hear a noise, I must have took it for a passing car.
1: Yes, I'll admit that's a likely explanation.
5: Perhaps I ought to.
1: Yes, what is it? If there's something you haven't told us, I advise you to come out with it.
0: What had he seen and heard? A trifle. But possibly a trifle of importance. Almost enough to send a man to the gallows.
5: I know I should have spoke of it before, sir, but... Well, it was a little before 7 o'clock and Mr. Buckland was inside near his toolbox talking to this flashy-dressed young fella. And Mr. St. John Carter, he was there too, just standing by, so to speak.
1: Could you hear what they were saying?
5: No bookmaking in this house. That was what Buckland said. Miss Kenmore won't stand for it.
1: She's strict about such things.
5: Oh, yes, sir. Everyone knows that. Miss Kenmore won't have gambling in her company. An actor would get himself discharged if she caught him betting the horses or some such thing.
1: What else did Buckland say?
5: Well, he warned the fellow he'd go straight to Miss Kenmore. Said how this man had been following the company all along the tour. And Carter and some of the others had been betting with him. But that was all. 3 of them went out together, still talking.
1: And that was the last you saw of him alive?
5: Yes, sir, it was. And Mr. Carter, sir, it struck me at the time. He came back a little later. Went up to his dressing room, I guess, and then went right out again. But he seemed so cheerful and high-spirited. I thought the gentleman must have settled their differences all right.
1: Carter didn't come back again till he found Buckland's body and called the ambulance.
5: That's right, sir.
4: It begins to make sense, Inspector.
1: Begins to, yes. But why the stage manager's gun? And why shoot a dead man? Why?
0: Why indeed? Why steal a gun to shoot a dead man? Hoping to find the answer to this question, the inspector went to Brighton Jail to call on David Ellis.
6: Look here, Inspector, why are you holding me without a shred of evidence? Won't I be permitted to travel with the company when they leave tonight?
1: It all depends.
6: On what?
1: Your replies to a few questions.
6: Ask them by all means.
1: How much gambling goes on in the company?
6: Not a great deal. Some of the actors bet a few shillings now and then. Actually, their salaries are so small they can't afford to be reckless.
1: Does Miss Kenmore know about it?
6: Not a chance. If she did, we'd have replacements in a matter of minutes.
1: It would follow, then, that an actor who wanted to keep his job would be careful that such information never reached Miss Kenmore.
6: Well, I'd certainly say so.
1: Is there anyone in the company who needed that job badly?
6: What do you mean, badly enough to commit murder?
1: Yes.
6: I doubt it. Of course, you never know. In troops like this one, most of the supporting cast are either on the way up or down. A dismissal might mean the end of a career.
1: Ellis, has anyone a reason for wanting you out of the way?
6: No. Why? Whatever for?
1: That gun was stolen from your desk, loaded with live ammunition, and after the murder, it was left where we'd be sure to find it and hold you responsible.
6: Oh, I can't believe that anyone would do a thing like that. Unless? No, Inspector, there really isn't anyone.
1: Indeed? Well, there is, though. No matter how clumsily he may have gone about it, I can't help feeling that our murderer has tried to pin his crime on you. For the moment, I'm going to let him think he succeeded.
6: How did he do that?
1: By keeping you locked safely up here in jail.
0: A short time later, Inspector Mitchell was admitted to Miss Kenmore's suite at the Shorefront Hotel.
2: Any progress to report, Inspector?
1: Not much, I'm afraid.
3: Have you been to see David?
1: I have. I left him in the best of health.
3: Well, why are you holding him? David didn't kill anyone. You know that as well as I do.
1: I'm afraid I don't know it. I've met many murderers in my time, Mrs. Ellis. Most of them look quite as innocent as your husband. Besides, I have a hunch he could be somewhat more cooperative.
3: In what way?
1: Tell me, is there anything you know of that your husband might be concealing? Or some, well, mistaken idea of gallantry? Something perhaps concerning you?
3: Why, no, I hardly think so.
2: I seem to remember a melodramatic little scene I accidentally walked in on.
3: Hope that was nothing. Just because St. John Carter made some advances to me and David resented it.
1: Oh. That may be more important than you think, Mrs. Ellis. In fact, it may be the piece of information I...
0: Inspector Mitchell thought that he knew the killer at last. But it takes evidence to bring a man to court. Then Miss Kenmore made a helpful suggestion.
2: You said you were a devotee of the theater, Inspector Mitchell.
1: I am indeed, ma'am.
2: Did you, by any chance, see me as Lady Teazle?
1: I did. A most marvelous performance.
2: Then you recall, of course, the third act. I have something of that sort.
0: A crucial moment in a famous play when, standing behind a screen, the lady overheard a villain's treachery exposed. Such a dramatic device as might be used effectively offstage as well as on. At the theater before the matinee, the acting out began.
3: Oh, St. John, may I see you a minute?
7: Of course, Lucy, my dear. Not given up hope for Dave, I trust?
3: No, not at all.
7: That's the proper spirit. Still, I understand we're leaving Brighton without him.
3: Please, I'd rather not discuss it.
7: Perhaps in his absence you won't mind so much my paying you little attentions. Like the old days, eh?
3: St. John, Miss Kenmore's waiting. She wants to see you at once.
7: Really? The great Miss Kenmore? That sounds ominous.
3: It is. She's breathing fire and brimstone.
7: Is she? And it so happens I come from a long line of fire eaters. Lead the way, my girl.
0: Octavia Kenmore was seated at her makeup table. Behind her, the tiny dressing room was crowded with trunks and props and costumes. In an alcove, hardly noticed, there stood a screen.
3: Here he is, Miss Kenmore.
2: So I can see, yes.
7: Hello, what's the long face about? Nothing to do with me, I'm sure.
2: You've been placing bets on the races, Mr. Carter.
7: Oh?
2: Therefore, I'm compelled to dispense with your services. Here's your check and return fare to London. Your understudy will replace you at the matinee.
7: See here, you can't do this. I have a contract.
2: This check covers the terms of your contract.
7: Miss Kenmore, whoever told you this was lying.
2: A man in danger of his life seldom lies.
7: If Ellis made this accusation...
2: No, David. Your friend. Your flashily dressed friend who admits to bookmaking. And may shortly admit to murder.
7: Oh, so Morgan has squealed, has he?
2: If that's the word, yes. I gather he's ready to implicate you.
7: He'll try. That kind always does. He did the killing. He can't drag me into
1: this. I'm afraid you're already implicated quite seriously, Mr. Carter, and by your own words and actions.
7: Oh, well, Inspector Mitchell, isn't it? What sort of game is this?
2: The glorious game of play-acting.
1: Congratulations, Miss Kenmore. A very successful little playlet.
7: You haven't got anything you can prove.
1: No use bluffing. You took the pistol, didn't you, from Ellis's desk and shot Buckland with it.
7: I didn't kill him.
8: He was dead before.
1: You are under arrest, Mr. Carter, and charged with willful murder.
8: It wasn't me, I tell you. Morgan choked him with that bit of rope when Buckland threatened him with the police. Morgan had no license and a previous record, too. It would have been jail for him. He did it, and after that...
1: Yes, you thought quickly. You tried to take advantage of the situation to frame Ellis so that the field would be clear with his wife.
8: No!
1: No, Carter, you may not have killed anyone, but you are an accessory after the fact, and you did put a bullet through a man's heart. A delicate question for the jury to decide, but I predict you'll pay the penalty. Come along now. And come quietly.
0: Today, that piece of sash cord, properly marked and ticketed, lies in a glass case in the Black Museum. People of the theater can be, and most often are, fiercely loyal to one another. Octavia Kenmore was such a person, an actress manager who accepted responsibility not only for her company's professional welfare, but for their personal happiness as well. St. John Carter was an exception to the rule. But then his career had an exceptional ending, taking his final bow as he did on a platform 13 steps high at 8 o'clock one winter evening. Well, the murder weapon is on exhibit for all to admire in the famous room at Scotland Yard. And now, until we meet here again for another story from the Black Museum, I remain as always... obediently yours.

My name is Abe Ulloa. My poem is called East Side Tapestry. Can you see what holds me together? Is my fabric pleasing to your eye? Would you take a chance and warm yourself with me? Look deep and see that I am beautiful. Hidden for so long, do not be afraid to find me. I am the color of courage, hope, dignity, and peace. Rest within my loving arms and become a piece of my woven cloth that is the East Side Tapestry. It is this beautiful fabric that tells the story of life on the East Side. How far can a taco soar? Does the color of my skin prevent me from reaching unknown heights? Or is it just me wrapped in a brown excuse? How much can a taco learn? Does the color of my skin teach me that higher learning is for those other people? Or is it just me wrapped in a brown excuse? How far can a taco climb a corporate ladder? Does the color of my skin keep the door closed? Or is it just me wrapped in a brown excuse? I've peeled away my skin and found how beautiful the human soul can be. What is left is the vision of what can become. The human spirit is alive and well. It only requires honesty of myself to flourish. I can fly. I have learned. I am succeeding. I do belong. I am Taco Brown. You are black. You are white. It is our human spirit that makes us beautiful. It is our soul that allows us to find each other. It is our love that gives us what we all need, a better way.

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0: Tonight, Real Gone, starring Al Jazbo Collins, playing, of all things, Al Jazbo Collins.
2: Oh, come in. Come in. Glad to see you. Albert here, your Collins friend. Just a minute. I'll close the door. You know, when you run a disc jockey show, the song pluggers just seem to ooze through the grain of the wood. We won't be bothered for a while. Have a seat. I'll take this record off the chair. Hound Dog, exclusive to me. Sung by Helen Traubel with the Vienna State Symphony Orchestra, under the direction of Felix Weingartner. Now sit down. You do the writing for that Real Gone show on NBC, don't you? That X-1 with the rocket ships and the three-headed men from Mars and all that jazz? Well, that's why I asked you up. I ran into a little something. Just an idea, you know. I figured maybe you could English it up and use it. It's about a friend of mine, Ralph Therian. Did you ever hear him? He's an artist. I don't mean records or a musician. I mean an artist, a sculptor. I ran into him during the war. He used to sit in the barracks making busts of the sergeants out of G.I. soap. And when they had him on KP, they couldn't trust him to peel potatoes. He'd end up doing caricatures of the captain and the lieutenants out of raw spuds. Man, he was the greatest. He got the whole company restricted for a week when we were stationed somewhere near Boston. It snowed, and he made a life-size statue out of snow and ice depicting the captain sitting in a howdah on the back of an elephant. The captain didn't mind so much, but the elephant happened to look like the regimental colonel, and he took a dim view of the entire affair. Ralph studied in France somewheres under the GI Bill of Rights, and I used to run into him once in a while on 57th Street. He's looking kind of hungry and desperate. Then one day, a couple of green weeks ago, I ran into him on Madison Avenue, and man, he looked like he belonged. He had one of them Tyrolean chapeaux with the shaving brush stuck on one side, an important German loading coat, and he was carrying a snakeskin dispatch case.
3: Al! Albert!
2: Well, hello, Ralph, my friend.
3: Well, you're looking great, Al. Hey, I like that beard.
2: Oh, thanks.
3: Kind of gives your face the Mount Rushmore quality.
2: It's generally admired, my friend, but what brings you over here on this street of dreams? I was under the impression an artist was immediately downgraded 3 degrees of integrity when he set foot on Madison Avenue.
3: I was just up seeing a client.
2: A client? You've given up the sculpting kick.
3: Oh, no. I'm just working in a new medium.
2: Well, you look real prosperous.
3: How do you like the shoes?
2: Very dapper. Very dapper. I don't believe I've ever seen lizard skin huaraches before.
3: Had them imported. Made underwater by natives of Ecuador.
2: Yeah.
3: Takes about 3 hours to have them made. So they use about 12 natives per pair.
2: Ralph, my friend, you give the general impression that you are loaded with loot.
3: I am. There's money in art. Money. You've just got to get something new. Here, wait a minute. Let me open my case. Here, Al. Take a look at this.
2: What is that, an ice cube?
3: Look inside.
2: Mm-hmm. Now, man, that's real entrancing. What is it?
3: That is a detailed copy of Rodin's The Kiss.
2: Pretty sexy. How do you do it?
3: Well, you see, I carve it from underneath the plastic block.
2: Oh, it looks sort of solid to me. How do you get in?
3: Well, look at the bottom. You see that little hole? I work through there with my engraving instruments. Of course, this is just a sample. I've been doing originals, mostly.
2: What are the little cubes good for? Paperweights, I guess, huh?
3: This is art, Albert. Art. Do you know how much I get for one of these?
2: Beats me.
3: $5,000.
2: Oh, that's a pretty stiff price for a paperweight.
3: Well, you just don't understand, Al. This is the hottest thing since Picasso. I just sold 2 original compositions to Morgenstern. You know, the dealer from Philadelphia. For $25,000.
2: Wow. Boy, I should have paid attention when Mama bought me that clay when I was a little boy.
3: Well, it's about time the creative artist got a little bit of recognition.
2: Recognition's not the point, man. At 25 G's, I wouldn't care if people walked past me in high noon.
3: That's because you're not an artist. The money's secondary.
2: Money is never secondary. Money is the primariest thing there is.
3: Al, would you be interested in a fine original composition?
2: Well,
3: I'll make a special price for you, Albert. $4,000.
2: No, Ralph, my friend. I keep my papers from blowing off my desk with my right foot and my left piled one on top of the other, and I find that quite adequate to the needs and aspirations.
3: Al, the trouble with you is you've got no soul.
2: The trouble with me is I have not got $4,000. This sort of thing is happening to me all the time. For example, I have a barber who plays unaccompanied Bach chaconnes with a quarter-inch drill and a length of steel pipe. I figured Ralph Therrien was stringing me until I ran into Vladimir Osepsky. Now, Vladi is one of these men who leads a double life. He composes concerti and avant-garde operas under his square moniker, but he's better known in the Brill Building as Larry Oss. He got in on the ground floor of this rock and roll affair, and he took an already substantial fortune and ran it up to a fantastic munificence. Larry has money he hasn't even folded yet, and he collects art. I was up at his house one night discussing such things as Tin Roof Blues and Wozzeck by Albin Berg, and Larry got around to showing me his collection.
1: Now, this is a Picasso.
2: Larry, that's what I call cool brushwork, my man, cool.
1: I homed it next to the Tintoretto for contrast.
2: Well, this stuff runs into a pile of loot.
1: Well, I figure since I've launched rock and roll on an unsuspecting public, the least I can do is collect old masters and leave them to the nation when I die.
2: It figures. I mean, that figures.
1: Here's my latest. Look, isn't it beautiful?
2: You mean this hunk of plastic?
1: Well, yes. Look into it. That design, that composition, the delicacy of that line. Well, this is the most exciting discovery in art since the invention of red paint.
2: Larry, was this piece of Jim Crackery executed by one Ralph Therrien?
1: That's right. You know him?
2: Mm-hmm.
1: Remarkable talent. Remarkable. A genius.
2: And how much did this stroke of genius cost you, if you don't mind my mentioning a crude thing like money?
1: Not at all. Not at all. It was a steal. I got it from Morgenstern. Oh, I outfoxed him. I got it from him for only $30,000.
2: Yeah, you outfoxed him, all right. Tell me something, Larry. What makes this worth $30,000.
1: Albert, what makes a Stradivarius worth $30,000 and a fiddle played on the street by a beggar $3, huh?
2: You mean his stuff is that good?
1: It's art, Albert. This is art. This is genius. To work with such delicacy and such control and such genius in so small a space. You see, that's it. This plastic block is how long? About 2 inches?
2: Done.
1: And yet within this 2 inches is the majesty, the feeling of a sculpture 20, 30 feet high. This is an art which has not been known in the world since the painters of miniatures in the late Renaissance.
2: Boy, then it's for real.
1: For real. This is the gem of my collection. The Picasso, the Renoir, the Cézanne will in time fade into insignificance. This is a new art form. Brilliant. Brilliant. And now let me play a new record we're putting out. It's called I Love You, Baby, 'Cause Your Lower Lip Drags on the Ground. A real cool, you bangy beat.
2: Well, I let Ralph Therrien's new art form slip my mind for a while I struggled with song pluggers, advertising salesmen, account executives from the agency. And I met him again a few weeks ago at a small cultural establishment on the corner where I work. You might call it a sort of branch public library with a brass rail.
3: Hey, what's the idea of putting this lemon peel in? If I wanted a fruit salad, I'd ask for it.
2: How do you do, Ralph, my friend?
3: Oh, hello, Al.
2: Ah, you look like you're thriving, my man.
3: Well, as a matter of fact, I just signed a contract with Morgenstern to deliver $100,000 worth of my original compositions. I'm celebrating.
2: In here? Ah, man, this place is only fit for sweating out the downhill phase on a manic depressive psychosis.
3: Oh, I'm just starting here. I intend to work my way up. Albert, be my guest.
2: Well, I just had a difficult morning with the station manager who has an illusion in his little ricky-ticky mind that my program is the answer to Lawrence Welk and Guy Lombardo. He'd been trying to convince me to program 2 solid hours of Wayne King, relieved by vocals by Frank Crummett and Julia Sanderson. I had resisted, and I was in the mood for eating the lotus and forgetting. Several hours later, Ralph was feeling very confidential.
3: Albert, my friend, I like you. Why don't you shave?
2: Ralph, love me, love my beard.
3: I will try. Albert, you have the look of an Abraham Lincoln gone hog wild among the cream puffs.
2: Ralph, you have an artist's soul.
3: Albert, I trust you.
2: I am touched.
3: And so, Albert, I'm going to take you to my studio. My secret studio.
2: And I will reciprocate, my friend. Tomorrow, when I am doing my disc show, you may come to my secret studio. With the esteem that my program is held in today, tomorrow I'll be doing my broadcast from a small hole with a round iron top and plenty of running water below.
3: What time is it?
2: It's 7:30.
3: I'm late. Hurry.
2: He took me to a loft somewhere down in the banana warehouse section. He had 3 locks on the door, and he opened them with 3 separate keys. I stepped inside and took a look around. The loft stretched a whole city block. The only thing that kept the New York Rangers from using it as a practice rink was the lack of ice. It was empty, except in one corner of the room there was a mess of machinery. Looked as if someone had eviscerated a television set and left it to die of shock. There was a weaselly-looking little man in a shiny blue suit standing in the middle of the floor tapping his foot.
4: Sirian, I've been waiting for half an hour. Where have you been?
3: Now, take it easy, Burson. Take it easy. Plenty of time.
4: I've told you the active life of the catalyst is only... Who's this?
3: This is my friend Al. Al Collins.
4: Well, who is he? And what is he doing here? I've told you we must have no one here.
3: Now, he's my friend. I trust him.
4: Oh, I suppose you've told him all about it.
3: Yes, I have. Have you got the stuff?
4: Certainly. 3 ampules, but it won't last. You've got to hurry. Roll up your sleeves.
2: Oh, now, just a minute, both of you gentlemen. If I've been brought down here to witness the inoculation of a little happy juice into somebody's arm, I'm leaving. I have no desire to tangle with the Federal Narcotics Bureau.
3: Now, Albert, do I look like I'm taking narcotics?
2: I wouldn't swear to it.
3: You don't understand. In those little glass bottles is a secret of $100,000. And I'm going to show you how I do it. First, we take a plastic cube out of my pocket. So. We put it down on the grid in the middle of the floor. So. Now, if you will kindly step to the outside of the white line painted on the floor. Back there. Go ahead. Now, Mr. Burson, we'll turn on the machinery. Now, I take this vial of catalyst.

0: We stood there at the edges of that loft and watched that tiny plastic block sitting in a frame on the middle of the floor. And then suddenly it began to grow. In about 20 minutes, that cute little plastic block stood about 20 feet on its side. It almost touched the skylight, and there was about a foot of clearance on each wall.
1: Gee, the long organic chain of molecules in the plastic is infinitely expandable under the right conditions.
0: Is that a fact?
1: By applying the right voltages in series, we can expand the cube to about this size. But there's an outside limit due to the cohesive charge on the molecules.
0: Oh, naturally. Naturally, of course. Those molecules do stick together.
1: Well, it's the catalyst that does it. And I make that. I make the catalyst. Do you hear that, Therian? I make it.
2: Now calm down, Burson. Without me, you just have a great big blob of plastic. I'm the one who turns it into money. You see, Albert, a cube this big is as soft as putty inside. Now I take my pneumatic drill and I make a hole in the bottom. And then my tools and I start to carve my pretty sculptures inside.
1: Therian, I'm warning you. I won't take this kind of treatment for long.
2: Now calm down, Burson. You're getting your 10% cut.
1: 10%? 10%? Why, before I brought you this process, the only artwork you could get people to look at was mustaches on subway advertisements.
2: Burson, that is the typical wailing of the non-creative technician. Envy? Pure envy for genius. Now look out. I'm going under there and start work.
1: I want 50%, Therian. 50%! That's only fair, isn't it? I put it to you, Mr. Collins.
0: Just keep me out of it, gentlemen. Leave me out of it.
1: I'm warning you, Therian. I'm warning you.
2: Just get out of my way, grease monkey. Let an artist work.
0: Ralph crawled under the giant cube and started to work. I could see what he was drawing, a collection of lovely ladies, something like the closing number at the Union City Burlesque. Didn't look very good. The lines were kind of thick and muddy. Had a kind of a soft and sloppy quality to it, just about as if you were carving in butter. Took him about an hour, and then he crawled out.
3: Just about in time. Well, what does it say on that watch?
1: You've got about 20 seconds left. You cut it pretty fine there, Therian.
3: It's all right. It's a masterpiece. Wait a minute. Okay, now. There she goes!
0: Well, now, what happened was, that plastic cube that was blown up to about 20 feet on the side suddenly popped like a balloon with a cigarette stuck in it. And what ended up was that tiny little 2-inch cube sitting in the middle of the floor. Ralph picked it up and brought it over.
3: Look at it. Beautiful. Beautiful. The work of genius.
1: The work of science.
0: Makes a real nice paperweight.
2: Albert, my friend, what you have just seen was the creation of a $20,000 masterpiece. Take a good look.
0: I did take a good look. The whole design was there. But what had looked to me like kind of a muddy, buttery picture when it was 20 feet high was now sharp and beautiful and clear as a snowflake. I went back to the studio and demonstrated my independence by scheduling 2 solid hours of Dizzy Gillespie. The next day, I got a telephone call just before I went on the air. It was Ralph asking me to come over to the studio. Said it was important. So, after the show, I shook the last song plugger out of my lapels and headed down to Ralph Therian's loft. I found that fellow Burson walking up and down at the edge of the room, looking at his stopwatch nervously. They had another plastic cube blown up in the middle of the room, and Ralph was inside the cube working. They were having quite an argument.
1: I know you got paid off today, Therian, $100,000. I know you got it, and I want my share, 50%.
3: Don't bother me, I'm working.
0: Hi, Ralph.
3: Oh, hi there, Albert. Just a minute. Wait till I crawl out.
1: I warned you. You can't say I didn't warn you. There'll be no more of the catalyst. No more.
2: Listen to him, Al. That's why I asked you over. I wanted a witness. And you're the only one who knew all about it already.
0: Oh, now look, gentlemen. I told you not to get me involved in this.
2: Now listen. This little worm, this test tube termite, had the gall to threaten not to bring any more of that catalyst.
1: But I warned you. I warned you. I want my share of that $100,000.
2: If you'll excuse me, I'll get back into that masterpiece. That catalyst is only good for 2.7 hours. Hand me the drill, will you, Burson?
1: Here it is. But I warned you.
3: Boy, this plastic is tough today.
1: All right.
3: Your lower grade.
1: I warned him. He must have the money here somewhere. Yes, it must be somewhere. Bills. Your check stubs.
3: What are you doing over there, Burson?
1: Looking. just looking?
3: Well, if you're looking for that $100,000, you can stop. I've got it right here in my pocket. Now, don't bother me while I finish work.
1: What? What? Tyrion! Tyrion, come out of there! Come out! Come out!
3: I've got to finish just a little more.
1: Come out! You don't understand! Come out! Get out of my way, Mr. Collins!
0: With pleasure.
1: Tyrion, hand me that money. Quick!
3: Get out of my way, Burson. I'm working.
1: But listen, you don't understand. The catalyst...
3: Let go of me. Let go of me.
1: The catalyst. I made it up half strength. Give me that money, quick. The money.

Well, that's all there was to it. I figured out that little fella from the plastic company figured he'd get himself a new sculptor when he made up that catalyst half-strength. The two of them were in there when the roof fell in. The roof and the walls. Well, that's about all there is to it. Figured you might be able to use the story. I wrote a few notes on it. They're here somewhere, under the paperweight. Oh, would you like to see the paperweight? Little plastic cube, about 2 inches. Look in there. Two fellas with their hands around each other's throat. Looks realistic, don't it? As if they were squeezing. Of course, this one's an improvement on the work Ralph Therian did. This one's in full color.

0: 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A time to sow, a time to reap, a time to live. All the Agathians agreed with this, but not when it came to a time to die. Galaxy Magazine, on your newsstand today. Tonight, X-1 has brought you Real Gone by Ernest Kenoy, based on an idea by Al Jazbo Collins and starring Al Jazbo Collins as himself. Featured in our cast were John Barragray as the late sculptor Ralph Therrien, John McGovern as his equally late scientific collaborator, and Harold Huber as the fabulous Larry Oss. This is Fred Collins. X-1 was directed by Kenneth McGregor and is an NBC Radio Network production.
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2: Hi, everyone. My name is Lucas Barfield, and we are back for my show, On the Record. And this show, we look at local bands and local activities and some different things that I'm finding interesting around Tacoma or online. Our last show, we did The Peacemaker by Gardner Dussois, a 1983 science fiction story. Hope everybody enjoyed that story. This episode, we have a guest that we've had on before, and that is the Fantastic Flying Folchus, and they are a band out of the Tacoma area, and they are here to talk about their new album and a really cool event coming up, and that is Porch Fest. And I just wanted to say thank you for joining the show, and how are you guys doing today?
3: Good. Thank you. Doing great. Thanks.
2: Yeah, and just before we get started, just take a second and introduce yourselves.
4: My name is Aaron Folch. In the band, I do like a guitar bass split, and then I also sing.
3: Yeah, and my name's Haley Folch, and I do drums and also sing.
2: Yeah, and we had you guys on back in 2020, back when all this crazy for this pandemic got going, and there's been a lot happening since then. So, what have you guys been up to creatively since you've been on the show last time?
3: Yeah, so we've been really, really busy since last time. So we have wrote and recorded two albums. About a year ago, we released Trapped in the Clutch of the Master. And then we're currently going to be releasing our new album, Agony, at Tacoma Porch Fest on August 6th.
4: And then when we're not doing music, we're like trying to find opportunities to go out, go rock climbing, stuff like that.
2: Yeah, definitely a great state for that. I was just out around the state of Washington. What are some, any cool places you guys found lately?
4: Well,
3: that's hard. Everywhere we go, we fall in love with in Washington. We've been all over the state. We pick a point on the map and that's where we go.
4: I'd say one place that we discover, not recently, but we're going back soon for Haley's birthday. We're going up to Das Tooth, which is out on the Snoqualmie Pass, just like this little, I think it's up past Alpental. Yeah, if you go up to Alpental, there's like a trail that goes out there. It's really beautiful out there, alpine area, lots of like goats and marmots and stuff.
2: Oh, cool, marmots. So let's go ahead and play the first song we have from your new album, and that is Sleep.

0: So on your new album, it's sounding really great. What has been inspiring you lately in this studio?
1: Yeah, so there's so much inspiration that we've been drawing from. A lot of it really is just the natural landscape of Washington and the Pacific Northwest in general. You know, we go on these trips out climbing and we just see so many beautiful places, and it just draws a lot of inspiration.
2: And I'd say too, probably it's been like, you know, a long couple years with the pandemic. So I'd say like the isolation has kind of like given time to reflect and think about things as well.
0: Yeah, I often think that this is a great time for creatives because there is just so much good and bad inspiration. Like Haley was saying, there's just such a beautiful landscape here in Washington, but then it's contradicted by so many things like right in our face. And so you can really kind of have both those things in a song or your art. So the next song, "There Is No Greatness Where There Is Not Simplicity." Tell us a little bit about this song.
2: This one was from our album called Enjoy Infinity. It was a couple albums ago, I believe. It was just a short little 4-track EP. And this is probably one of our personal favorites from it. Definitely jammy, really fun to play.

0: So the next song, Tahoma, is that about the so-called Mount Rainier that we see on our horizon, or is there some other inspiration to this song?
1: No, it definitely is about beautiful Mount Rainier. We actually had the pleasure of going up to Mount Rainier, I want to say about a year ago. Yeah. And it just definitely inspired us in so many ways to write Tahoma.
2: Yeah, it was just being there. It was just so intimidating. I mean, it is when you're actually there. I mean, we've seen it from a distance, of course, but when you're actually there, it's just so imposing, so massive, and it's just very inspiring.
0: Yeah, I went up there last week to Crystal Mountain on the lift, and then was able to get up there, and it's it was one of those interesting dualities that I mentioned a minute ago. We rode the lift all the way up to the top. We were looking at Mount Rainier, but then you could get a cheeseburger up at the top.
2: Yeah.
0: So we like went to the top of the world to get a cheeseburger and smell a dumpster. It was kind of wild, but it was really beautiful though. We kind of ran around the corner and get away from that, and then Mount Rainier was out, and it was, of course, because the sun, but then the moon was there. It was like a half a moon. And I was telling my brother, it just kind of looked like it could even be like on an alien world out there with just the landscape. And it's just so, like you said, you know, I'm blind, but I can still kind of feel the presence of that big mountain over there.
2: Absolutely. Yeah, it is. It is great.
0: All right. So let's take a listen to Tahoma.

0: Tell us a little bit about how has your last album been received, and what have you guys been doing as far as building on that success from that last album?
1: That one, I think, was from that was from the last radio show we did with you. That was a while ago. That one was pretty well received. The Infinity, Enjoy Infinity was it was pretty well received. Our last one, we kind of experimented around with the sound a little bit, the Trapped in the Clutch of the Master, and it was okay, but it just didn't exactly turn out the way we wanted to. So I think going into this new one, we definitely had to like reevaluate a lot and think about how we wanted it to sound a lot more in depth.
0: As an artist, what does that involve, sort of going in and looking at your sound and recreating like what you want to sound like on a new album?
2: That's a tough one. I would say looking at it like from the perspective of a drummer, like I had to kind of like dial it back in and really focus on my pocket and figure out how to align so I'm not doing like the most complicated beats, but I'm still, you know, aligning with Aaron in a way that, you know, we could just be like, yeah, this is it.
1: Yeah, Haley's definitely come a long way. She has locked her pocket in a lot better. And then for me, it was more, I mean, probably, it's funny, it's probably kind of similar, honestly. I kind of just like looked at like, okay, what was I doing that was just a little bit too much and was really unnecessary, and kind of just reeling it back and just focusing more on like the tone of my equipment, how everything sounds, and more just going for the purity of sound rather than, you know, just showing off and trying to make something like overly complicated. I'd rather have it be sonically pleasing than, you know, being impressive.
0: Yeah, I definitely understand. As a writer, I'm always having to dial it back, you know, and it's like, okay, I'm going no more than 600 words this time, and you just got to cut, and just try to be as direct and simple as possible.
1: Mm-hmm.
0: So let's listen to this next song.

0: So we talked some about Porch Fest, and that is a big block party going on in Tacoma. So what can we expect from the Fantastic Flying Fulcious at Porch Fest?
1: We're going to be playing some of the songs that you've heard here today, and then plus some more. We're hoping to, you know, teaser a few more of the songs. And we're also going to be releasing on that day, of course. So people that come to Porch Fest and see our set, they will have the chance to purchase a physical CD of the album. It's our first time we've actually done a physical print of one of our albums.
0: So before we play this last song off your upcoming album, where can people find out more about your band?
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3: Hello, Hilltop. My name is Nick Kennedy, and this is the KTQA concert calendar for June 1st through June 14th, 2026. And I didn't have enough time to think of something silly or fun to say here, so here's my recipe for red beans and rice. This is enough to feed about 4 to 5 people or 2 Nick Kennedys. I'm a fat dude who loves to eat, sue me. Anyway, here are the ingredients. 1 pound of dried small red beans. 3 or 4 links of andouille sausage. 1 bell pepper. 1 onion. 3 or 4 ribs of celery, 4 cups of unsalted chicken stock, 2 to 3 tablespoons of neutral oil, 2 or 3 cloves of crushed garlic, 2 teaspoons of smoked paprika, 1 teaspoon each of cayenne, thyme, and oregano, 1/2 teaspoon each of onion powder, garlic powder, and ground black pepper, 3 or 4 bay leaves, a healthy bunch of scallions, 1 1/2 cups of rice, and optionally, a small can of green chilies. Now, the night before you start cooking, soak the beans in a big bowl of water in the fridge overnight. About 4 hours before you want to start eating, drain your beans, dice your onion, bell pepper, and celery, slice the andouille into small chunks or medallions, and prepare your spices in a ramekin for later. Add your neutral oil to a large pot. I like to use a 6-quart Dutch oven for this.

and set the heat to medium. Brown your andouille and remove when it's all cooked, leaving as much of the oil behind as you can. That is tasty stuff. With the heat still on, fry your onion, bell pepper, and celery in that oil. Add the crushed garlic, turn down the heat a little bit, and stir, stir, stir. Do not burn your garlic! After everything is nice and fragrant, add your spice mixture and stir, stir, stir again. Do not burn your spices! And after your kitchen starts smelling amazing, dump in the drained beans, chicken stock, and bay leaves. Crank the heat up until it starts to boil, and then add the andouille back in. Reduce everything down to a low simmer, stir some more, and cover. If you want to add some canned chilies, now is the time to do it. And every half hour or so, uncover, stir, and check. After about an hour and a half or so, the beans should be nice and soft, and at that point, crush some of the beans with your stirring spoon in that pot, stir it all up again, and let it cook for probably another 45 minutes to as much as an hour and a half, or as long as you want, really. If it looks too watery, take the lid off for the rest of the cooking time. If it looks too thick, just add a little bit of water and keep the lid on. And at this point, start cooking your rice. Rice cookers are amazing. Please get one if you don't already have one. 1.5 cups of rice will be just enough for this entire batch. Once everything in the pot looks perfect and the rice is done, clean and slice your scallions, salt your red beans slowly and carefully. Yes, salt to taste at the end. And serve over rice with fresh scallions on top. That's some f***ing delicious food right there. Nice, classic American cuisine. Anyway, enough about food. Let's talk about who's playing in Tacoma over the next couple weeks, shall we? On Wednesday the 3rd at Jazz Bones, Kendall Lujan with Danny Rose. Doors at 7, show at 8. That is 21 and over. On Thursday the 4th at the Spanish Ballroom, the Talbot Brothers are playing at 8 p.m. with doors opening at 7. If you had tickets for their postponed event on April 2nd, those tickets will be honored. This show is all ages. On Friday the 5th at the Java Jive, Mike Votava is playing from 7 to 9 p.m. with karaoke afterwards. That show is 21 and over. At the Spanish Ballroom, Lawn Darts, No Leaders Please, Dearest Ones, I Can't Help Looking Down, and Concrete Island. Doors at 6:30, show at 7, that one is all ages. On Saturday the 6th at the airport, Diesel Boy is coming through town celebrating the 30th anniversary of their debut album, Cock Rock. Get off my back, FCC, the album literally has a rooster on the cover. Anyway, Diesel Boy is playing with support from local bands Evelyn's Casket, Me Grimlock, and Psycho 78. Doors at 7, show at 8, and that one is all ages. At the Spanish Ballroom, ooh, a ska show. Big Blue Van and Checkered Record are playing. Doors at 7, show at 8, that is all ages. At the Valley, the Cutwinkles, Combo Box, and Abbey Roadkill. Doors at 7, show at 8, that is 21 and over. On Sunday the 7th at the airport, it's the Sunday Jazz Sesh with Rich Wetzel's Grooving Higher Orchestra. Doors at 4, show at 5, that is all ages. At Jazz Bones, Nathan James with Mad Kelly, A.O. Dillon, and Hotbox, and Maybe Not Safe. Doors at 7, show at 8, 21 and over. And just for the record, Maybe Not Safe is the name of one of the bands, not talking about the safety of the show. Anyway, also on Sunday the 7th at Real Art, Cold Hearts, Cinder, Gouged, and the Upchucks. Doors at 6:30, show at 7, that one is all ages. At the Spanish Ballroom, Silver Saturn, Leo Leo, and the Deep Unreal. Doors at 5, show at 6, that is all ages. And let's see, on Tuesday the 9th at Jazz Bones, Austin Brown with Jeffrey East. All tickets from the postponed February 4th date will be honored. Doors at 7, show at 8, that is 21 and over. On Wednesday the 10th at the Spanish Ballroom, Cosmic Kitten, Downsize, and Klondike Cape. Doors at 7, show at 8, that one is all ages. On Thursday the 11th at Jazz Bones, Recognize of Mayday with Truancy and Alibi. Doors at 7, show at 8, that is 21 and over. At the Spanish Ballroom, Aaron Golay and the Original Sin with Sam Parker. Doors at 7, show at 8, that one is all ages. On Friday the 12th at the airport, Innocence Torn with Forged by Dread and Tizzy Teach. Doors at 7, show at 8, that is 21 and over. At Real Art, Hitsum Tux Himi In, I'm sorry if I mispronounced that, with Valdery and Culmination.
Doors at 7, show at 8, that is all ages. At the Spanish Ballroom, Champagne, Bubble Bath, and Mega Cat, meow. Doors at 7, show at 8, and kittens of all ages are welcome to attend. At the Valley, Clorox Girls, the F***ing Eagles, and the Strange Chords. Doors at 7, show at 8, and that is 21 and over. And all weekend on the 13th and the 14th of June, at Real Art, South Sound Punk and Oi Fest is happening. 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On Saturday the 13th at the airport, a hip-hop show, Brother Ali, is coming through town with DJ Abilities. Doors at 8, show at 9. That is 21 and over. And finally, at the Valley, Jay Martin is having a record release party with Dunce and Mini Golf Water Feature. Doors at 7, show at 8, and that is 21 and over. And that's all I got for you right now. If you've got a show you want me to know about, feel free to send me an email at nick@ktqa.org. Everything you just heard was written, performed, and voiced by me. 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Be safe, do good, have fun, and go see a show! Oh, and one more thing. F*** ice.

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I know a fella, he eats like a horse, knocks his old balls round the old golf course. You ought to see his wife, she's a cute little dish. She smokes like a chimney,

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And if you take an inch, give them back a mile. 'Cause if you lie like a rug and you don't give a damn, you're never gonna be

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So naturally, there's folks who think I must know what to do. But just because you've seen me on your TV doesn't mean I'm any more enlightened

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But I'm an entertainer, and that's all. So the next time there's an asteroid or a natural disaster, I'm flattered that you thought of me, but I'm not the

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I would be happy. It hasn't happened yet. It hasn't happened yet. 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
1: I'm scared again.
0: Foot slipped. Pebbles fall, and so did I. Almost.
1: I'm high.
0: On Yosemite, the big gray wall.
1: Fear of falling.
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1: Stay here.
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And yet, I'm waiting for that feeling of contentment, that ease at night when you put your head down and the rhythm's slow to sleep. 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

0: Well, it's really a tough situation to come in on. 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And, you know, we always talk about give us a chance to win. 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And eventually, we came out with the victory.
1: Which describes how you're

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So naturally, there's folks who think I must know what to do. But just because you've seen me on your TV doesn't mean I'm any more enlightened

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But I'm an entertainer, and that's all. So the next time there's an asteroid or a natural disaster, I'm flattered that you thought of me, but I'm not the one.

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1: Hey, what's going on, man?
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0: Yeah, she